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1: 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This week, Brett's Best Broadcasting and Rogue Credit Union salutes Jason Dirks, a 13-year-old student at Fleming Middle School and a very good baseball player. Jason just returned from Reno, where he competed with the Three Rivers baseball team, who finished fifth in that competition, basically a game away from getting into the championship. Jason plays several positions, pitcher, catcher, shortstop, with his favorite being a toss-up between catching and pitching. Jason throws three pitches, a fastball, a change, and a curve, and when he needs a strike, he goes with a curveball. When asked how he learned about his pitching skill, Jason pointed to his mother, making him throw at pine cones to increase his accuracy. When asked about his long-term plans other than professional baseball, Jason mentioned the Army for the learning opportunities it provides and felt his leadership skills would serve him there well. This week's Grants Pass Broadcasting and Rogue Credit Union recognizes our Athlete of the Week, Fleming Middle School's Jason Dirks.
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0: Racing, along with Rogue Credit Union, salutes the devotion to their sport and their teammates demonstrated by young athletes and weekly supports one of these fine young people. This week, Grants Pass Broadcasting and Rogue Credit Union salutes Jason Dirks, a 13-year-old student at Fleming Middle School and a very good baseball player. Jason just returned from Reno, where he competed with the Three Rivers baseball team, who finished fifth in that competition, basically a game away from getting into the championship. Jason plays several positions, pitcher, catcher, shortstop, with his favorite being a toss-up between catching and pitching. Jason throws three pitches, a fastball, a change, and a curve, and when he needs a strike, he goes with a curveball. When asked how he learned about his pitching skills, Jason pointed to his mother, making him throw at pine cones to increase his accuracy. When asked about his long-term plans other than professional baseball, Jason mentioned the Army for the learning opportunities it provides and felt his leadership skills would serve him there well. This week's Grants Pass Broadcasting and Rogue Credit Union recognizes our Athlete of the Week, Fleming Middle School's Jason Dirks.
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2: Fox News, I'm Deborah Valentine. Honolulu preparing for the effects of Hurricane Lala. Police Chief is David Lazar.
3: We're very thankful to the National Guard as we have these special vehicles deployed to areas that are able to respond in flooded areas in partnership with HPD. So this is something new that we're doing, innovative, in order to be prepared for what's happening.
2: Lala skirting Hawaii's Big Island, bringing 75-mile-per-hour winds and heavy rain. A mass shooting during a concert in Kentucky. One person is dead, four others wounded. Lexington Police Chief Lawrence Weathers is asking the public for help in locating the person or persons responsible. The shooting occurred at Charles Young Park. Police say 19-year-old Cameron Harris of Henrico, Virginia, is in custody in connection with Saturday's shooting of five people on the campus of Virginia State University. One victim's in critical condition. Harris was not a student. He was found hiding. 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

0: position basically a game away from getting into the championship. Jason plays several positions, pitcher, catcher, shortstop, with his favorite being a toss-up between catching and pitching. Jason throws three pitches, a fastball, a change, and a curve, and when he needs a strike, he goes with a curveball. When asked how he learned about his pitching skills, Jason pointed to his mother, making him throw at pine cones to increase his accuracy. When asked about his long-term plans other than professional baseball, Jason mentioned the Army for the learning opportunities it provides and felt his leadership skills would serve him there well. This week's Grants Pass Broadcasting and Road Credit Union recognizes our Athlete of the Week, Fleming Middle School's Jason Dirks.
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1: 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This week, Grants Pass Broadcasting and Rogue Credit Union salutes Jason Dirks, a 13-year-old student at Fleming Middle School and a very good baseball player. Jason just returned from Reno, where he competed with the Three Rivers baseball team, who finished fifth in that competition, basically a game away from getting into the championship. Jason plays several positions, pitcher, catcher, shortstop, with his favorite being a toss-up between catching and pitching. Jason throws three pitches, a fastball, a change, and a curve, and when he needs a strike, he goes with a curveball. When asked how he learned about his pitching skills, Jason pointed to his mother, making him throw at pine cones to increase his accuracy. When asked about his long-term plans other than professional baseball, Jason mentioned the Army for the learning opportunities it provides and felt his leadership skills would serve him there well. This week's Grants Pass Broadcasting and Rogue Credit Union recognizes our Athlete of the Week, Fleming Middle School's Jason Dirks.
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1: Red's Best Broadcasting, along with Rogue Credit Union, salutes the devotion to their sport and their teammates demonstrated by young athletes and weekly supports one of these fine young people. This week, Grants Pass Broadcasting and Rogue Credit Union salutes Jason Dirks, a 13-year-old student at Fleming Middle School and a very good baseball player. Jason just returned from Reno, where he competed with the Three Rivers baseball team, who finished fifth in that competition, basically a game away from getting into the championship. Jason plays several positions, pitcher, catcher, shortstop, with his favorite being a toss-up between catching and pitching. Jason throws three pitches, a fastball, a change, and a curve, and when he needs a strike, he goes with a curveball. When asked how he learned about his pitching skill, Jason pointed to his mother, making him throw at pine cones to increase his accuracy. When asked about his long-term plans other than professional baseball, Jason mentioned the Army for the learning opportunities it provides and felt his leadership skills would serve him there well. This week's Grants Pass Broadcasting and Rogue Credit Union recognizes our Athlete of the Week, Fleming Middle School's Jason Dirks.
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2: Stevens, Lala, now downgraded to a tropical storm, but still hitting Hawaii.
3: We've already seen the damage it's caused over on the Big Island, where the governor says we've already seen a number of homes damaged. More than a dozen roofs have been ripped off. Two homes have been completely swept away because of just heavy rainfall.
2: Fox Weather's Katie Byrne in Honolulu, at least six people killed by deadly Indiana flooding.
4: It's really north of the Indianapolis suburbs where we've seen the absolute worst of this. We've been stuck in a setup where we've seen round after round of heavy showers. In some of these communities, as much as a foot of rain has fallen over the course of the last week.
2: Fox Weather's Adam Klotz. One person killed, four others hurt in a mass shooting during an outdoor concert in Kentucky Saturday night. No arrests yet. And at least police arresting a 19-year-old Cameron Harris in connection with Saturday's shooting at Virginia State University. Five people hurt. 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
2: Imagine going about your life and all of a sudden it's turned upside down by a tragic car accident. Now imagine that accident was caused by an uninsured motorist and you were sent to the hospital with injuries. Hi, this is Lawton LeSueur from Midland Empire Insurance, and unfortunately, this happened to one of our clients. The one silver lining is that we made sure they had sufficient coverage before this tragic accident occurred. Rather than worrying about tens of thousands of dollars in hospital bills, our client could focus on recovery. The state minimum required insurance would not

0: The following contains mature themes, so parental guidance is suggested. How do you do? When a man has tried and failed every way he can to break the hold of alcohol on his life, he can slip into despair and give up completely. That happened to the man in this story, a successful businessman. Then he tried the right way, and his heart and mind and very life and the bondage of alcohol were unshackled.
1: This is better for everyone. They don't need someone like me. I've ruined Dad's company, brought shame to my family. I can't change. There's no way. Belt's long enough. The hook is strong enough. I hope it's over quickly.
0: This is Unshackled, dramatizing true life stories produced in Chicago by Pacific Garden Mission. Never give up on them. That's been the motto at Pacific Garden Mission since the doors first opened in 1877. No matter how seemingly hopeless a life may look on the outside, we know someone who looks on the heart and knows the pain that led to the desolation. We know the way out of the darkness, and our purpose is to lead others to that life-changing knowledge. Thanks to friends who care and provide financial gifts, the doors never close at Pacific Garden Mission. The old lighthouse offers nourishing meals, fresh clothing, and a safe bunk for the night. Even some medical and dental care in the mission.

0: clinic. But above all, the mission offers hope, as pastors and counselors share the good news that sets the captives free. That same message goes out to the world through this program. Now for broadcast around the earth, here is episode number 3944 in the series Unshackled, the program that makes you face yourself and think.
1: Anybody home? Byron? Francis said you were here. That I saw your car outside. Byron, are you all right? Are you upstairs? Oh, no, you've hung yourself. I've got to get you down.
0: That wasn't the first time the man in our story attempted suicide, nor was it the last. This is the account of how it ended, the conclusion of the true testimony of Byron Dotson from the classic files of Unshackled.
2: I'd been an alcoholic for more than 25 years by the time I realized I was powerless to stop drinking and tried to hang myself. I was the CEO of a large manufacturing company in Lima, Ohio, but I'd nearly ruined the business through neglect and borrowing to support my addiction. After my uncle intervened in my suicide attempt, I decided the next one had to look like an accident, and someone else provided the means. How long will you stay at your parents' farm?
3: Only a few days. Got to get their finances in order.
2: Couldn't get along without you.
3: Byron, I hope you take care of yourself while I'm away.
2: I will, honey. Don't worry. I will.
3: You're not going on any trips, are you?
2: Only one.
3: For how long?
2: A few days.
3: Byron, look out! The car!
2: I can't stop! We hit head on, and I found myself knocked free 40 feet in front of the crash while the car was demolished up to the windshield. I ran back and saw that Frances was unhurt and our daughter had only a small cut on her nose. No one in the other car was seriously hurt either. Afterward, I stayed moody and depressed. One night as I drove in a freezing rain, the engine stopped and the battery died. Another driver gave me a push, but we locked bumpers. Trying to unhook them, I fell and broke my back.
4: Byron, you can see on the x-ray that you fractured number 2 and 3 lumbar vertebrae. They're split diagonally, pressing on the spinal cord.
2: Small wonder I can't move my legs.
4: You've done irreparable damage to your spinal cord.
2: Can you operate?
4: No, too risky.
2: Well, I can't live like this, paralyzed from the hips down.
4: We're going to put you in a cast so you can't move at all until the bones heal. But if there's an accident while we're working on you, you could die.
2: Wouldn't that be tragic?
4: You could also go into a coma and not come out. The procedure is very risky.
2: I'll take the chance if it means I can walk again.
4: I'm afraid you may never walk again.
3: I brought you some more books to read.
2: Did you bring me something to drink?
3: No, it's not allowed. At least the cast is off and you've graduated to a wheelchair.
2: I'm so tired of being here.
3: Any improvement?
2: A little feeling in my legs.
3: That's wonderful.
2: The doctor says I can start physical therapy now.
3: Before you know it, you'll be home again.
2: And with a stop at a bar, I'm dying of thirst.
3: I pray for you, Byron. I pray that God will quench your thirst. He spared your life, you know. Many times.
2: Yeah, someday I'll get right with God. Maybe even do some kind of church work, but not now. Frances always kept her peace and composure. She held the family and the company together, pulling more than her load when I was sick or drunk. But I didn't appreciate her efforts. Not then. With therapy, I graduated to crutches, then a cane. And after 6 months in the hospital, I went home.
3: Byron, it's been so peaceful having you sober all these months. Must you?
2: Yes, I must.
3: We need to go over the financial books together. There's a problem.
2: There's always a problem, but none I can't solve.
3: You can solve it more easily with a clear head.
2: Much better. Pour you one?
3: No, thanks.
2: Life looks better this side of a drink, Francis.
3: Maybe for you. Not for the rest of us.
2: You're not going to spoil it for me, are you? I want to celebrate my...

0: homecoming, my return from the dead.
1: There's always a reason to drink, isn't there? Never a good enough reason to quit.
0: My drinking grew worse, along with my health. I had ulcers and several heart attacks, not to mention a bad disposition most of the time. I also had several nervous breakdowns brought on by alcohol. After years of pulling me away from death's door, my doctor took a stand.
1: Doctor, this is the worst I've ever seen him. He just went berserk.
2: He's an alcoholic.
1: You don't have to tell me that.
2: His heart is very weak. If he doesn't stop drinking and start eating right, he'll die. His weight is way below normal for his height.
1: I think he wants to die. He tried to hang himself, you know.
2: And alcoholism is slow suicide.
1: There has to be a way to reach him.
2: Is he willing to go into a clinic for treatment?
1: He won't take my suggestions. Maybe he'll take yours.
2: I'll try talking to him. But if he won't listen, he'll have to find another doctor. Byron, I've seen you through a dangerous appendectomy, blood poisoning, broken bones, even a broken back. But I can't help you in this case.
0: What are you talking about? You're the best doctor in town.
2: You have a condition I cannot treat.
0: What am I supposed to do?
2: Check into a treatment center for alcoholism.
0: That won't do any good.
2: It will if you have a mind to quit drinking.
0: That isn't my problem.
2: Yes, it is.
0: I have a medical condition, and you don't know what it is, so you're stonewalling it.
2: You belong in and are headed for a mental institution. Why don't you voluntarily consent to confinement in one?
0: You know where you can go.
2: Then find someone else to help you.
0: What?
2: You heard me. Find another doctor. I don't want any more of your money.
0: That was a new low for me. Not even the lowliest bartender refused my money. There was worse to come as alcohol drew me deeper into delusion and fear, and I raged at whoever was in my way, mostly Frances. She finally had me taken to the county jail for my own protection.
3: All right, give me your belt, your tie, and your shoelaces.
0: How am I supposed to hold myself together?
3: It's for your own protection. I know about your previous attempts to harm yourself.
0: The indignity.
3: Just hand them over.
0: I won't forget this. Hey, you hear me, Frances? You can't do this to me! They let me call my lawyer, and the next morning I found myself in front of a probate judge. My lawyer was with me, but across the room sat my wife, brother, and doctor. The judge examined papers that would remove me from society, committing me to an institution.
4: Byron, you and I have known each other a long time, haven't we?
0: Yeah, a long time.
4: In this courtroom, I'm a judge first, and your friend second. Do you understand that?
0: Yes.
4: The evidence is pretty convincing, Byron. By law, I have every right. In fact, it's my duty to put you away for your own protection, to protect your family and to protect society.
0: I'm sure that's true.
4: Yeah, you've had a lot of trouble, haven't you, Byron?
0: Yes.
4: What do you think I should do with you?
0: Judge, I think I can lick this thing if I'm given another chance.
4: I do too. Would you honestly be interested in an alcoholics organization if I put a good man in touch with you?
0: Yes. A man came to my house and explained the program. So I tried the program. Read books, talked with ministers, and desperately struggled not to drink. And when I finally caved in, I drank worse than ever. 1.5 bottles of whiskey every day. I was also addicted to narcotics by then. I could hear Frances praying for me morning and evening, so I insisted on separate bedrooms. Sometimes, though, I listened.
1: Oh, God, please do something for my husband. He's wrecking the business, destroying the family. I'm ashamed to go out anymore. I can't stand it any longer. Please do something, I pray.
5: In a moment, we'll hear how Byron was delivered from this bondage. But first, I want to share a bit about how our supporting ministry has an impact all over the world. Unshackled is spreading

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1: During a busy time at work, I lied to Francis and went to Cleveland, where I bought two bottles of whiskey and checked into a hotel, taking a room on the 8th floor. I planned to jump out to the street below. I even went to climb out the window onto a ledge when my hand fell on a Bible that was on a dresser beside the window. I stepped back in and thumbed the pages. Wisdom is before him that hath understanding, but the eyes of a fool are in the ends of the earth. That's me. I'm a fool. There has to be a way. I returned to Lima determined to beat alcohol. I borrowed my wife's Bible and read much of it, looking for that verse I'd read. Finally, I found it in Proverbs chapter 17. Then I told Francis I was going to Columbus for treatment. Instead, I checked into a hotel and drank. That night, I had the delirium tremors so bad, two men came and took me to the hospital by force. In the morning, I called a preacher who told me he didn't deal with alcoholics. I was so angry, I kicked the phone. Meanwhile, Francis took action.
2: Oh, God. Thank you for showing me how selfish I've been, praying for myself instead of for Byron. Lord, please save him. Whatever it takes, save him and give him the power to resist this evil.
3: Hello?
2: Pastor Good?
3: Yes?
2: I just listened to your radio program about Jesus and the demoniac. It describes my husband perfectly. He's an alcoholic.
3: Alcoholism is demonic in nature, but really, we're talking about sin.
2: You said we should pray for our loved ones like that. But I've been praying for my husband for 20 years.
3: The Lord tells us not to lose heart.
2: Would you please visit him? He's in a hospital right there in Columbus.
3: I have a busy schedule. We're setting up a booth at the state fair, and I... But I'll stop by.
2: I'll give you the address.
4: Is there a man here by the name of Byron Dotson?
1: I'm Dotson. You're a preacher, aren't you?
4: Yeah, I am.
1: Well, I want nothing to do with a preacher, the Bible, or anything else.
4: Look here, I came at your wife's request. You're not wasting my time. You're wasting God's time. Sit down and listen to me.
1: She told you about me?
4: All I need to know. She said you want to be sober, but you're not able to follow through.
1: That's true.
4: Let me read to you about a man like that, who met Jesus. From the Gospel of Mark, chapter 5. Jesus was in the country of the Gadarenes. It says, "And when he was come out of the ship, immediately there met him out of the tombs a man with an unclean spirit, who had his dwelling among the tombs. And no man could bind him, no, not with chains, because that he had been often bound with fetters and chains, and the chains had been plucked asunder by him, and the fetters broken in pieces. Neither could any man tame him. And always, night and day, he was in the mountains and in the tombs, crying and cutting himself with stones."
1: That's me. I tried to cut myself and hang myself.
4: "But when he saw Jesus afar off, he ran and worshipped him, and cried with a loud voice, and said, 'What have I to do with thee, Jesus, thou Son of the Most High God? I adjure thee by God that thou

0: torment me not. And Jesus said unto him, Come out of the man, thou unclean spirit. Do you understand? There's a dark force that's at the root of all of this, and you're powerless to control it, unless you have the Spirit of God living inside you, which would mean confessing your sin and giving your life to Jesus.
1: I know I'm powerless.
0: Did you notice that the man called Jesus Son of the Most High God?
1: Yes.
0: The Bible says in the Gospel of John chapter 3, verse 16 and 17, For God so loved the world that he gave his only begotten Son, that whosoever believeth in him should not perish, but have everlasting life. For God sent not his Son into the world to condemn the world, but that the world through him might be saved. Do you believe that Jesus is the Son of God?
1: Yes, I believe that.
0: Jesus came to seek and save that which was lost, our fellowship with God, and eternal life with God when Adam sinned. Why did God send his Son? Because he loves us. The Bible says, But God commendeth his love toward us, in that while we were yet sinners, Christ died for us. Sin is serious business with God. The penalty is death and eternal damnation. So, Jesus died in our place on the cross. Without him, we sin and can't change ourselves. We lack the power to resist temptations. You must be born again.
1: What do you mean?
0: Here, read this. It's what Jesus said.
1: Except a man be born again, he cannot see the kingdom of God. Well, how do I do that?
0: Repent of your sins. Confess your guilt to God. The Bible says that if thou shalt confess with thy mouth the Lord Jesus, and shalt believe in thine heart that God hath raised him from the dead, thou shalt be saved. For with the heart man believeth unto righteousness. And with the mouth, confession is made unto salvation. Would you like to pray with me?
1: Yes. Yes, I would. We prayed, and I returned to my sickbed. There, alone with God, I prayed again. Lord, from this day on, I am yours. I've failed miserably in running my life. I'm so sorry. Please forgive me. I now receive Jesus Christ as my personal Savior. In that moment, I was born again, and I learned as the days passed by that God removed all desire for alcohol and narcotics. My family was ecstatic.
2: Your mother is so thrilled at the change in you, Byron. And the business is doing great, too.
1: If I'd known sooner how much peace I'd have, believe you me, I wouldn't have resisted so long.
2: We've prayed for you so much.
1: I overheard you many times.
2: Then the Lord showed me that I was really praying for myself. There is a difference.
1: Indeed, there is. You know, Francis, I've been wondering what he wants me to do with my life now. And I was reading Mark chapter 5 again about the demoniac.
2: Yes?
1: After Jesus healed him, he wanted to go with the Lord, but Jesus wouldn't let him. He said, Go home and tell your friends what the Lord has done for you and how he's had compassion on you.
2: Well, you have told people how the Lord healed you.
1: I want to give my testimony in church. And I want to travel so I can tell everybody about Christ. Francis and I traveled to Puerto Rico and Haiti and then to numerous countries in South America, Bolivia, Peru, Ecuador, and Colombia. We spoke in tribal villages, at street meetings, and at Christian businessmen's luncheons where I gave my testimony. All those years that I walked in darkness, disrespect, and in disobedience to God, his hand was stretched out still, reaching out to cover me with his mercy and grace. So many times I could have died and gone to hell, but God is merciful. The Bible says, The Lord is not slack concerning his promise, as some men count slackness, but is long-suffering to usward, not willing that any should

0: perish, but that all should come to repentance. And he's calling you right now. What is your answer? Jesus said, I am the way, the truth, and the life. No man cometh unto the Father but by me. Come, receive him now. Don't let the enemy of your soul whisper doubt at you. I continued to give my testimony, and people made professions of faith in the Lord. 4 years passed as many men and women sought help for their broken lives, just as mine had been. Then I went through a period of confusion. I felt that God wanted me to do something. But what? In search of what His will may be, I continued to read my Bible and pray. Then an opportunity presented itself to fly to Miami. I arrived in the early morning.
1: Hello?
0: Hello, honey.
1: Are you all right? Where are you, Byron?
0: Biscayne Bay.
1: What are you doing in Florida?
0: Seeking to follow the Lord. I'm sure He wants me to do something, but I'm not sure what.
1: How did you get there?
0: By plane. I've left copies of my tract here and there, but so far I don't have peace. I keep following His lead, I hope.
1: Something is different. I can tell. You haven't been yourself.
0: Well, I've met several people who need the Lord, and I've been able to point them to Jesus. One man has been given only 6 months to live.
1: Maybe that's why God led you to Miami.
0: They asked me to go on a commercial fishing trip with them, so I'm gonna go.
1: Who asked you?
0: The man who is terminally ill and his wife.
1: When do they want you to go?
0: Right now. That's why I called.
1: You're going on a fishing trip? Byron, this is a busy time at the factory.
0: I know, honey. We just have to trust God and leave the results with Him. As the fishing boat traveled 12 miles out to the fishing grounds, I told the couple my story, and they both prayed to receive Christ. Just then, the boat's captain told me I was seated on the wrong side and sent me to the other side of the boat, where I sat beside a man from South America and his two young sons.
2: Haven't I seen you someplace?
0: Oh, I doubt it.
2: I just know I've seen you someplace.
0: Well, here's a printed testimony that tells my life story. It's a little wet, but look it over, and you might remember where you've seen me.
2: I do know you. I have one of these pamphlets. You spoke in Colombia, South America, at a hotel breakfast.
0: Yes, I did. 4 years ago.
2: I resisted the desire to come to Jesus Christ that morning. I needed someone to guide me, but afterward, nobody spoke to me, so I just left.
0: Oh, I'm sorry about that. What do you do for a living?
2: I'm an airline captain. You know, this is very strange. When I packed up to come here, I noticed your pamphlet in my dresser drawer. And I thought to myself, wouldn't it be amazing if I happen to meet this man, Dodson, while I'm in the States?
0: Well, Jesus has a way of guiding our lives. He's amazing.
2: I had even said to myself, if I did meet you, I would receive Christ as my Savior.
0: You said that?
2: See, now, here we are, 1,000 miles from home, each coming from opposite directions.
0: 12 miles out on the ocean, seated side by side.
2: What do you make of this?
0: Now I know why God sent me here and why He brought us together. God wants to save you. You know, you can pray now to receive Christ.
3: So he prayed right there in the boat?
0: Yes, we did.
3: Oh, what an experience.
0: He kept saying how much peace and joy he felt. And I did too.
3: No more confusion or depression?
0: None. That's definitely why God took me there.
3: Well, Jesus said, follow me and I will make you fishers of men.
0: It was a soul-winning appointment, no doubt. And I won a prize for catching the most fish.
3: What was the prize?
0: 4 tickets to go fishing the next day. I couldn't use the tickets, so I gave them to my new friends.
3: Some people wouldn't have done what you did, not knowing what lay ahead.
0: You have to follow God wherever He leads. Sometime later, the airline captain was killed in a plane crash. So I was glad he knew the Lord. I myself suffered a third heart attack a few years later and couldn't even receive visitors in the hospital. But I continued to witness to all the medical people who cared for me. If the Lord

0: Dude can heal a drunk like me. He can cure anyone. But first, there has to be a change of heart. Ezekiel chapter 36, verse 26 promises, "A new heart also will I give you, and a new spirit will I put within you. And I will take away the stony heart out of your flesh, and I will give you an heart of flesh."
1: The New Testament puts it this way, "Therefore, if any man be in Christ, he is a new creature. 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This is program number 3944. Heard in part two of the classic true story of Byron Dotson, were Tom Geitch, Cheryl Lynn Galimo, John Green, and David Zarbach. 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So, until next time, unless our Lord returns before then, I'm Timothy Gregory reminding you that the doors to Pacific Garden Mission are open night and day. Thanks for listening. And may God bless you.

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0: When a blind beggar encountered Jesus, his vision was miraculously restored. But that's not all that happened. Today on Truth for Life Weekend, Alistair Begg points out how this once hopeless and helpless man's life was completely transformed. We'll learn from his example what a genuine response of faith looks like.
1: We're going to read from the Bible again from John's Gospel and from chapter 6 tonight, verse 25. When they found him on the other side of the lake, they asked him, "Rabbi, when did you get here?" And Jesus answered, "I tell you the truth, you're looking for me, not because you saw miraculous signs, but because you ate the loaves and had your fill. Do not work for food that spoils, but for food that endures to eternal life, which the Son of Man will give you. On him, God the Father has placed his seal of approval." Then they asked him, "What must we do to do the works God requires?" Jesus answered, "The work of God is this, to believe in the one he has sent." So they asked him, "What miraculous sign then will you give that we may see it and believe you? What will you do? Our fathers ate the manna in the desert, as it is written, he gave them bread from heaven to eat." Jesus said to them, "I tell you the truth, it is not Moses who has given you the bread from heaven, but it is my Father who gives you the true bread from heaven. For the bread of God is he who comes down from heaven and gives life to the world." "Sir," they said, "from now on, give us this bread." Then Jesus declared, "I am the bread of life. He who comes to me will never grow hungry, and he who believes in me will never be thirsty. But as I told you, you have seen me, and still you do not believe. All that the Father gives me will come to me, and whoever comes to me I will never drive away. For I have come down from heaven, not to do my will, but to do the will of him who sent me. And this is the will of him who sent me, that I shall lose none of all that he has given me, but raise them up at the last day. For my Father's will is that everyone who looks to the Son and believes in him shall have eternal life, and I will raise him up at the last day." Amen. And our text for this evening is, "Then the man said," verse 38, "Lord, I believe," and he worshiped him. O Lord our God, you have known about this day and about this evening. And so our trust and our confidence is in you as we turn to the Bible now. Teach us, Lord, we pray. For Jesus' sake, amen. I wonder, would it be wrong to suggest that we could somehow pry in, as it were, to the communion of Jesus with his Father? Given all

all that he has revealed of himself in the Bible, is it wrong for us to think that we might get an inkling of something of what passed between God the Son and God the Father in the exercise of the ministry of the Lord Jesus Christ? Because when we read the Bible, when we read the Gospels, it becomes clear that a large part of Jesus' life was directly related to his communion with his Father. That from the very outset of things, the disciples are perplexed because they can't find Jesus. And when they finally locate him, they discover that he has been out and he has been spending time in prayer with his Father. Some of the prayers of Jesus we know because they're recorded for us in Scripture. For example, what we refer to as his high priestly prayer in John 17 is an insight. It gives us an inkling of the communion between Son and Father. We also have, as he approaches Gethsemane, and indeed find him in Gethsemane, speaking to his Father in a way that is then disclosed for us in the record of the Gospels. Lord, if you are willing, let this cup pass from me, but nevertheless, not my will, but yours be done. And what is essentially a prayer from the cross, when he says to his Father, Father, forgive them, for they know not what they do. And with those instances, we can speak with clarity because we have the text before us. But it is not about those things that I'm wondering. It is about the undisclosed times. It is about the occasions in which Jesus, at the beginning of the day, committed his day to the Father and went out to do the Father's will. It is that kind of thing I found myself wondering about. Jesus beginning the day, presumably saying to his Father, Father, thank you for a good night's rest. Thank you for the gift of this new day. Thank you for another day in which to serve you, in which to do your will. Father, you know that I have come to do your will, and I do know that your will is that all who look to me may have eternal life, that all who believe in me may have eternal life. And I'm going out into this day, Father, and I'm going to meet a lot of people. And I want you, Father, to guide me, to prompt me. You have poured out the Spirit upon me at my baptism, enabling me and quickening me. And I want you to help me to know those with whom I should spend time and those with whom I should stop and talk and the others that I should simply leave and keep moving past. Now, for us to think in those terms may be unsettling, but as I say, I think it's all right to do. And when we think in those terms, we then have confidence in recognizing, and this is why we read from John 6, the perspective of Jesus in looking out on the prospect of his ministry. All that the Father gives me will come to me, and whoever comes to me I will never drive away. For I have come down from heaven, he is the Messiah from heaven, he is the Son of Man, as we saw this morning, not to do my will, but to do the will of him who sent me. And this is the will of him who sent me, that I shall lose none of all that he has given me, but raise them up at the last day. Father, I commit the day to you. I'm going to join the rest of the gang now, and we're off into the day. Now look at the beginning of John 9. As he went along, he saw a man blind from birth. And the disciples made this man the occasion of a stop. He perhaps saw the way in which the disciples looked at the man, and he then was able to respond to the question that the disciples asked of the man. And this is a rather mind-blowing point, but the incident in John chapter 9 falls within the great panorama of God's redemptive purpose from all of it.

eternity. That this moment in time with a man born blind and what is an apparently inconsequential stop at the middle of the day or the commencement of the day is part of the fulfillment of the promise of God to Abraham that through your seed all the nations of the earth will be blessed. It is part of the great ongoing consummating purpose of God to put together a company of people that no one can count from every tribe and nation and language and people and tongue. It is part of the fulfillment of the promise of Jesus as he recounts it here in John chapter 6. So that although we have looked at John chapter 9 in a kind of atomized way, in a way that has not only picked it out of the surrounding chapters of John, but indeed has picked it out of everything. I have the opportunity to remind you tonight that this is in the unfolding drama of God's redemptive purpose. And what a chapter John 9 has proved to be. I certainly have learned a lot from it. I hope that some of you have too. And the event of the healing of this man and what follows from it is remarkable. I found myself sitting and saying, how did Jesus find this man? And then, how did Jesus leave this man? And in considering how he found him and how he left him, there is actually the description of how Jesus finds men and women in their lostness, and how he then leaves them as sheep that have been found. Now, we don't know the amount of time that is involved in John chapter 9. We don't know whether it's a day or a few days. We're not told. But whatever the period of time is, think with me just for a moment as we review chapter 9 about what has happened to this man. Think of how he was when Jesus addressed him. He was helpless and he was hopeless. He was a blind man and a beggar. Consider the fact that Jesus sought him out. Consider the fact that Jesus asked him to do something which was so strikingly dramatic that there must have been something in the very authority of Jesus' voice that caused the man to allow this stranger whom he couldn't see to spit on the ground, to make a paste, and to rub it on his eyes. And then to be prepared at the word of this stranger to go and wash off the mud. Consider the fact that he was made the object of God's supernatural intervention in that his sight was restored. And as a result of that, he then was given the opportunity to go back to his neighbors and to his family and to appraise them of this dramatic thing that had happened. He was severely tested as a result of this by the neighborhood community. He was denied the support of his parents, who refused to answer the question and pass the buck. As a result, he was cast back afresh on the mercy of God. When challenged again by the religious authorities, he confounded them by his answers. And as a result of that, he was reviled by them and then thrown out by them. He is then sought out again by the Savior, and he is taught by Jesus. And as a result, he falls at his feet in devoted worship. And it is there that we leave him. That's where the Holy Spirit finally draws this picture to a close. Begins the picture at the outset of the chapter with a man in all of his hopelessness and his helplessness, and ends the picture, leaves him where this man will always and ever be as a worshiper of Christ the Messiah, the Savior, the King. Because actually, that's where that man is tonight. You understand that, don't you? That having died, he has been ushered into the company of those, having come to eternal life, a life which begins in the now and leads to the then, having been ushered into the reality of that, he now takes his place in that company in Revelation 7.
who are worshiping the Lamb, who are declaring.

hearing that salvation belongs to the Lord our God and to the Lamb who sits on the throne. He perhaps knows now, although I can't say with certainty, that he is actually one of the early fulfillments of the statement made by Jesus to another lady that he sought out in John chapter 4, when she asked a question concerning the nature of worship, whether in Gerizim with the Pharisees or in Jerusalem with the Jews. And remember Jesus' amazing statement. He said, "That's really not the issue, madam. It's not about geography. The time is coming and has now come when those who worship the Father will worship him in spirit and in truth. For those are the kind of worshipers the Father seeks." Now again, remember, in the morning he prays to his Father, "Father, I'm going out today seeking worshipers." And the blind beggar is addressed, and the blind beggar's life is changed, and the blind beggar's mind is taught, and what does he become? A worshiper. In fulfillment of the direct purpose of God. God is seeking those who will worship him. And as we think of the nature of this whole progression, it certainly speaks to us concerning not only the dimensions of what it means to come to Jesus, but also what it means to live in Christ. When it says here that the man inquired, who are you that I may believe? We said this morning, quoting Carson, that mature and knowledgeable faith is far more a consequence than it is a condition of that decisive entry in to the promises of God. And for however long this man would have lived, he would have grown in a knowledge and in an understanding of who Jesus is. And if you have recently become a Christian, if you have, like this man said, "Lord, I believe," and have become a worshiper of God, then as you are growing in grace and in a knowledge of Jesus, you will be learning the main things of the gospel. And as you think, you're beginning to put the immensity of the picture together. That being God, in his infinite mercy, Jesus came and took upon himself our nature, and he lived as a man amongst men and women. You've been learning that his life was unique, that he was absolutely perfect, that by his death he dealt with sin, that he took upon himself the sin that he had never committed. He was numbered with the transgressors. He died, the righteous for the unrighteous, to bring us to God. You've been learning that the Father accepted the sufferings of Christ as the propitiation for all who believe in him. And you've discovered that tonight Jesus sits enthroned in heaven as the ascended King, and it is from there that he will come a second time, not to bear sin, but to bring salvation to those who are waiting for him. And if you have begun to get a modicum of that, if you have begun to grasp

0: the redeeming work of Jesus. I think that is absolutely dead on. You can talk all you like about style of worship, whether you're singing accompanied or unaccompanied, whether you're singing in the 21st century or the 14th century, whether you are singing Gregorian chants or whether you're doing it antiphonally or whatever in the world you are doing. But if you are in Christ, you understand that worship is a reflex action, that praise is a genuine reality. And he said, Lord, I believe. And he cast himself down in obeisance. And when you have men and women who do not understand what it is to praise, who do not understand what it is to throw themselves down, as it were, at the feet of Christ, you are dealing with a group of people who do not understand who Jesus is or why he came, or certainly they have lost sight of it along the journey. Oh, a congregation of God's people, if they are in Christ, must be a worshiping, praising congregation. And the decline in worship in the 21st century is because of the ascendancy of man and the diminution of God. Because we are stuck on ourselves and our expectations and our hopes and our dreams and our affirmations. And it is not all about us. It is all about God. And it is not all about you and the songs you want to sing, or about me and the songs I want to sing. It is all about God and getting glory to his name. And when I think that God, his Son, not spirit, send him to die, I scarce can take it in. That on the cross, my burden gladly bearing, he bled and died to take away my sin. Then sings my soul. But not until then. If you are not a worshiper, check to see whether you are a believer. Check to see whether the first part of the sentence is yours, because the absence of the second part is directly related to the absence of the first. Lord, I believe in you. And then he worshiped him.
1: You're listening to Truth for Life Weekend with Alistair Begg. Alistair will return to close today's program with prayer in just a minute. Here at Truth for Life, we believe that as God's Word is faithfully taught, his Spirit is working to teach and train us, as well as to comfort and offer direction in hard times. That's why we're passionate about teaching what the Bible says, what it means, and why it matters. Our prayer is that God, by his grace, will move people from merely having an interest in religion to enjoying a relationship with Jesus as a genuine worshiper, like the man healed from blindness in today's message. As we learn today, when Jesus saves us, it should result in genuine worship and a desire to tell others about him. Have you ever wanted to share the gospel with someone? Maybe even planned out what you'd say, but when they resisted, you found yourself retreating to avoid conflict? Well, today we're offering a free audiobook that will help you engage in differences of opinion with kindness, courage, and with truth, so that relationships can be strengthened rather than damaged. The book is titled The Art of Disagreeing. 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He'll teach you skills to engage in effective conversations. 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
1: Father, we ask that you will take what is of yourself and write it in our hearts. Whatever is extraneous or irrelevant, unclear, untrue, you just banish it from our recollection. I pray for some who came this morning and they never knew what they would be up against or what they would find, and they just have one question running through their heads right now, and they're personalizing. They're saying to themselves, do I believe in this Jesus? And I pray, Lord, that they will, either tonight, today, trust in Christ, turn from their sin and trust him, or that as they talk with friends and family members, that they might come to believe in Jesus. And we pray that those of us who are able to affirm our belief in Jesus may become these worshipers. It's only knowing ourselves to be lost that we understand what it means to be found, to be helpless, to understand what it is to be made strong, to be sinful, to understand what it means to be set free. And then, since it is a day of good news, surely we wouldn't keep the good news to ourselves. Help us then to go out and tell the world that Jesus is alive and that he seeks and saves those who are lost. For we pray in his precious name. Amen.
0: I'm Bob Lapine. Thanks for studying the Bible with us. Is it possible we could be spiritually blind like the Pharisees? Join us next weekend when Alistair challenges each of us to take an honest look at our own response to Jesus' teaching. The Bible teaching of Alistair Begg is furnished by Truth for Life, where the learning is for living.
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2: 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Today on Focus on the Family with Jim Daly, we're exploring the topic of storms, which can change very quickly and unexpectedly, and a light rain can transform without warning into a howling gale. It's really damaging, even life-threatening. And your marriage is going to go through storms at some point. The question is, are you ready? I'm John Fuller, and thanks for joining us today.
3: John, the voice actor, I like this. Oh. You should go out for Odyssey and become a voice there.
2: I had one line, one sentence in
3: Doesn't
2: Odyssey.
3: Doesn't that bother you? They've only asked you in 40 years to do one line?
2: No, because that's
3: it bothers
2: okay.
3: me. I had one little part there once upon a time. But it's true. Marriage at times can be a struggle, just like voice acting. Gene and I have our struggles, too. You know, Gene's always saying, you need to let people know we're not perfect, and we're not. And, you know, we have things in our own marriage that we have to work on, and that's okay. That's kind of like what life is. But, you know, there are couples who say, we've never had an argument. And I say, God bless you. I don't know if that's healthy. I mean, somebody might be rolling over all the time saying, okay, yes. But today, we want to hear from a great friend and guest who wants to prepare you for those inevitable storms in your marriage. And let me remind you, Focus on the Family is here for you. That is key. We want to help you in any way we can. And I want to reemphasize, we are a treasure trove of resources here at Focus. Almost 50 years doing this, we have accumulated great wisdom with our counselors, our resources, the books we select and approve. Man, and so much digital information online. There is everything at your fingertips.
2: Mm-hmm. Yeah, we're a phone call away, 800, the letter A in the word family, or stop by our website. Gary Thomas is our guest today. He's a wonderful speaker and author. He serves on the pastoral teaching team at Cherry Hills Community Church in Highlands Ranch outside of Denver. And among the many books Gary has written, the one we're talking about today is Making Your Marriage a Fortress, Strengthening Your Marriage to Withstand Life's Storms. And here's Jim, how you began the conversation with Gary Thomas on today's episode of Focus on the Family with Jim Daly.
3: You have written some incredible books on marriage. I would say you're the foremost expert on marriage. I hope your wife Lisa's happy. That's the proof of the pudding.
4: Radio didn't see me wince there when you
3: said
4: that.
3: We're going to call her in a minute and make sure. No, it's so true though, huh? Gene and I always talk about that. It's tough to be in that marriage space where you're the expert and then you and your wife have an argument and you're thinking,

0: in the back of your mind, wait a minute, this can't be happening to us. Does that happen to you?
1: Well, what's been a blessing, because people often ask Lisa, what's it like? And she says, what's made it easier for me, she goes, is he really does live out what he writes about, except for one book. And we talked about it, Everybody Matters. She thinks I could do a better job eating a little more healthily than I do. But as far as marriage, she seems to give me at least a passing grade.
0: All right, so. Now you made the rest of us feel better when we eat that In-N-Out burger. Okay. All right, let's get into it. Explain the idea of storms in a marriage. I get it generally, but you know, I understand it's related to your experience of surviving that hurricane down in Houston.
1: Well, yeah, it happened in 2017, and I think a lot of people can relate to this. We'd been in Houston for 7 years at the time, and every time in the fall, you have the signs blinking on the freeway, hurricane season is here, get your prepared kits ready and all of that. And first few years, we take it seriously. We're from Pacific Northwest. The thought of a hurricane is terrible. After 4 or 5 years, you're like, yeah, I've heard that before. And then 2017, they said this big thing, Hurricane Harvey is coming, and it hit, and it wasn't that big of a deal at first. But then it moved a little inland, camped over Houston, and dropped over 50 inches of rain in 3 days. It felt like Noah's flood. I mean, it was just like, it just didn't stop. The water keeps coming up and up and up. And that point, we see it coming into the yard, and I'm like, okay, I got to take this seriously. I go in the garage. This is so pathetic. All I had was cardboard and blue painter's tape.
0: Oh, great.
1: Which, to hold out flood water, you know, carry a gallon of water in a paper bag, and you're going to have just as much luck. And I realized, you know, just because the storm didn't come last year or the year before, the year before, the year before, people who are from that area of the country know eventually it is, and you need to be prepared. And I think the same thing is true for marriages, that – yeah, just because it has only happened to your neighbor or you haven't seen it this or that, just the way that life works, even for believers, and sometimes I think especially for believers, the storm is going to hit. And at that point, will your marriage be part of the problem or part of the solution? And that's why you want to prepare.
0: You say these storms will reveal one or two truths about a marriage and a couple. What are those?
1: All of these couples, one thing that they had in common, and I was so inspired by their stories, was that they never imagined that they would have to face the depth of pain and struggle that they faced. They were all caught by surprise, but secondly, that God is faithful. And not theoretically. God says he's going to be faithful. In fact, I think there are two verses that have really come true as I've written this book and think about it and I'm speaking on it. Psalm 9:10 says, those who know your name trust in you, for you, Lord, have never forsaken those who seek you. There hasn't been a single person who seeks God that God has forsaken. And then Jesus' almost fierce promise, but comforting one, in this world you will have trouble, but take heart, I have overcome the world. Every couple found that to be true. Mm. They did face trouble. But when they sought refuge in God, they found refuge, a new relationship with God and a new relationship with each other.
0: Yeah, and we're going to cover in more detail. I think one of the great breakdowns in marriage can be those expectations, especially early in marriage. Speak to that expectation problem, which the earlier a couple can figure that out, I think, the better their marriage is going to be. Yeah.
1: Well, it's not just the expectations we have of our spouse. I think it's the expectations we have of God. Mm. And ourselves. I think of one couple, Daryl and Stacy, a wonderful, godly couple. Stacy came from a dysfunctional childhood, and so she really wanted a strong guy who would take care of her. Daryl was a weightlifter. He could bench press 400 pounds. Mm. His expectations were, I'm going to be there for my wife physically. I'm going to protect my wife. I'm going to be carrying in the groceries or whatnot. 3 years after they were married, they got the diagnosis of MS on the part of Daryl. So really what motivated Stacy to get married, I want a strong man who's going to make me feel secure, who will take care of me, would never come true. She had to completely die to those expectations. And Daryl thought his relationship with Stacy would be, you can count on me. I'm going to be there for you. I'm going to take care of you. And now he says, decades later, she takes care of me. Mm-hmm. And talking to him even more recently, It's amazing. Stacy said, when I married Daryl, I thought I would just bask in the glow of Bubba. Because he was, obviously, as a weightlifter, he was a big guy, but charismatic, loved the Lord, great with kids. I mean, a real...

0: really good guy. And today, Stacey says he's marked by humility like no other guy I know because MS has humbled him. So she thought he would impress people with his strength. God decided he's going to have, no, Daryl, you're going to impress people with your humility, which only would have come through the severe road that they walked together.
1: Well, and the other part of that is how Daryl embraced what God's journey for him is. I mean, that's the humbling part, that he didn't walk away from the Lord in that respect. He said, thank you, Lord, and let's move on.
0: Yeah.
1: I mean, that's amazing.
0: It wasn't easy. I love it. He said when he was first diagnosed, because he was an athlete, he thought of himself that way. He said, I had one two-word prayer. Heal me, heal me, heal me, heal me. And he just kept praying. And who wouldn't, you know, in
1: right.
0: your 20s facing
1: sure.
0: this, until God finally said to him, Daryl, I am going to heal you, but not of MS. I'm going to use MS to heal other things in your life. And it ended up being the pride.
1: Wow.
0: And here's where I'm just blown away by the wisdom of some of these couples. This is hard-won wisdom. Daryl talked about getting into bed at night. So he gets his chair right up to there. He still has use of his arms somewhat, so he can lift his body onto the bed, but he can't get his legs over. And so Stacy has to lift up his legs and move him over onto the bed. And he said to me, Gary, I'm tempted sometimes to say, why bother? I'm just going to let Stacy do everything. I'm only doing a little bit. And he goes, but I was really challenged. He says, I think I could probably physically only do about 20% of what I used to do.
1: Wow.
0: But I've been convicted by God. I want to do 100% of that 20%. Mm. And so often when couples go through challenges, they just give up. Well, if we can't do everything we wanted to do, let's just go into early retirement. And I was able to use it. This has been life-changing for me with a man who went through prostate cancer and had his prostate removed. And I can have real issues in physical intimacy or whatnot. And it'd be so easy to say, well, we can't do everything we used to do, so let's just learn to go without. And I could share Daryl's hard-won wisdom. Okay, maybe you can only do 30% of what you used to be able to do, but do 100% of that 30%. Don't take away more than
1: word.
0: Life takes away. And maybe it could be a financial calamity, not just health, where we can't afford to do the resorts, we can't afford to go to the Michelin 3-star restaurants. But don't say then you're never going to go out. Do 100% of what you're able to do. And that's the humility that was carved out of decades of seeing their expectations crushed. But the surprise they found, not surprise, but God was there in their greatest fears.
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7: Gary, one of the things I like in the way you structured the book is you're pulling on a lot of stories from various couples that people can see their own lives in. And I love that. The next one was Baron and Christy, and he was in the Navy, chaplain in the Navy. He was deployed for 3 to 6 months at a time. The classic relationship distance issues. Describe what they were dealing with and how they sorted that out.
8: Well, he still is. And Baron is a soldier through and through. He was a Marine before he became a chaplain. He often serves with the special ops guys, which are, you'd look at them, you don't know they're in the military, but you know you don't want to go down an alley with them. I mean, these are,
7: they're on your side, I'm okay.
8: Yes, they're on the side. You have no truer friend. And so it's just some valuable lessons. And so this is maybe if you have a long deployment in the military, or maybe you're traveling for business or whatnot, some of the lessons that I thought were very helpful is that they talked about leaving. They didn't talk about reentry. Right. And they just learned, and this is what I love, all the stories of these couples, and this is what I love about marriage by God's design. We have time and commitment to get it right. None of these couples say, oh, we're just unusually wise, unusually connected, unusually mature. They share, yeah, we messed up here, and here's how we messed up. And Christina knew that Baron likes a clean house and a clean car when he comes home, and so she cleaned the car, but she forgot the steering wheel, and the steering wheel was sticky. She says, "Well, I did everything but the steering wheel," and Baron says, "Well, in the Marine Corps, sticky is sticky, and sticky isn't clean." And but this is where you have to talk about it as a couple, because I traveled a lot when the kids were younger without Lisa, because she had to be home with the kids. And

0: rather than having the house clean, I just wanted peace and quiet. I'd been in front of groups. I'd been talking to people all day. I just wanted to chill out and have a relational time. But Lisa thinks her love language is cleaning, acts of cleaning. Add that one to Gary Chapman's. And so I'd come home, and you know, it's always a rush to get the kids to bed in there. So she's furiously vacuuming and wiping. And I'm like, honey, I don't see the crumbs. I'm not inspecting the floor. I just really want to relax and say hi to you and say hi to the kids. And so what Baron wanted isn't what I wanted. It might not be what someone else's wife wants. But what I learned from their experiences, talk about it and then talk about it some more. So often we have these expectations of our spouses, but we don't tell them, but we still hold them accountable to it. Another major lesson that I found really helpful, Baron talked about one deployment where he was available, because a lot of times when he's in the field, he's not, but he was meeting with other chaplains. It was a training thing. And so three or four nights, brothers in arms, they're having a great time. They're laughing. And then Christina started to say, hey, Baron, we haven't connected for 3 or 4 days. And he said, Gary, I realized I would never go out 3 evenings in a row if I was home and not be connecting with Christina. So just because I'm on the road, I'm still married and I have to act like a married man on the road. And so they were intentional about, you know what, just because you're on the road or just because you're the one at home, you still need to make time for your spouse. They've learned being in the military that if you aren't intentionally connecting while you're on the road, you learn how to live separate lives. And if you learn how to live separate lives, you become comfortable with separate lives. And that is a gateway to divorce.
1: Yeah, those are so many good lessons in that. I mean, one of the things is create a communication pattern. I try to call Jean at least once during the day when I'm traveling. It's usually 2 or 3 times. When I have a little break, I probably bug the daylight out of her. Hey, what are you doing? Didn't we just talk an hour ago? I'm not doing much more differently now. But it's just good to stay connected. You kind of refer to that, I think, as focused communication. I don't know if that fits the
0: bill. No, it was perfect. And Christina really stressed this because she has a friend whose husband is a pilot, and he didn't do that well. She goes, I'm talking to him on the phone, and I could tell I have about 10% of him. He's watching a game. He's watching SportsCenter. And so what my conclusion was, look, if you know you only have 10 minutes of solid conversation, give your spouse, your husband or your wife, the full 10 minutes. That's why I like FaceTime, because you can't cheat. look at each other face to face. It's better to say, I'm yours for this amount of time. And then, you know, I'm tired and I got to go off. And one woman said her husband would call her when she was at work, and she would just be upfront. Hey, babe, I've got 5 minutes before I have to be in this meeting, but I'm all yours for 5 minutes. And so she would listen and engage. And I think that's where just be intentional when you are communicating and then just admit when you're at the end. For Baron and Christina, high-low was really helpful to set up their conversation. What's the high point? What's the low point? Because by the end of that, he was pretty tired. I mean, it's a demanding job that he faced. He could see people die. And Christina was empathetic to that she wanted to be connected to marriage, but also have empathy that my spouse is doing a good thing, serving our country and ultimately protecting our family.
1: Mm-hmm. Right. Well, the pilot example, I was thinking you were going to say while he's flying the plane, he gives her about 10%. And I was thinking, that's a good thing if I'm on the plane with him. I don't mind 10%. Yeah. Let's move to the other couple, another couple, Keith and Roxanne, that you mentioned, who brought, as you described it, quite a bit of baggage into the relationship.
0: Yeah.
1: I think, you know, many couples, it may not fit exactly the definition of this couple, but when you bring childhood wounds and things into the marriage, boy, you have got to deal with that stuff.
0: Yes.
1: Describe what Keith and Roxanne, what they brought into the marriage and how it unfolded.
0: Well, first, a word to wives. It's so devastating, and I know wives can be unfaithful too. There's a story in the book where a wife had the affair, but so often wives think, if my husband is cheating or he's looking at porn, what could I have done? Am I not keeping myself up? Am I not active? And every husband insisted, and Keith was among this, there's nothing my wife could have done to stop
1: me
0: from straying.
1: That's not the issue.
0: This is not about her. Yeah. It was entirely about me. In fact, he said, Roxanne was my perfect wife. And because I thought she's a perfect wife, I thought I'm certainly going to lose her when she finds out the real me. And so why don't I just get it over with, act so outrageously that it's like pulling off the Band-Aid.

0: and getting it done. But for Roxanne, her father had been unfaithful to her mom, and so she just had these real deep wounds and a lot of insecurity that's understandable. Keith grew up in a family where he was not brought in as part of it. He always felt left out. Then he was molested as a young boy, and a counselor in Houston that I often go to for these issues told me, Gary, whenever a client comes to me and says that this happened to him as a young boy, he goes, I wait for the dominoes to fall. He goes, he's not excusing it. He goes, right. But it's such a deep wound. And so when you have that kind of baggage where there was just no connection relationally with your family, all of this happened before he met Roxanne, before he married Roxanne. Roxanne had nothing to do with it. Because he didn't deal with that baggage, marriage, I've found as a pastor, gives guys about a 9 to 12 month pause. In the freshness of marriage, a lot of those old things go away. But eventually, if they're not dealt with, they're going to come back. And so it's about getting strong so that you can be strong in your marriage. Roxanne couldn't cure or help or heal Keith. He needed a professional. She's not a PhD counselor. And so it's just, what I say is, if you have some hurts, maybe kids laughed at you or bullied you a little bit, maybe you're fine to talk with a pastor and receive spiritual care. But when you have the level of hurt that Keith had, and I think that Roxanne had, you need a professional. You know, yeah. I can brush my teeth. I can't give myself a root canal.
1: Right. So it's really fair. We often demean that in the Christian community because we think, well, really, all you need is God.
0: Yeah.
1: And of course, that's true. If the Lord can wipe that slate clean, that's wonderful. That's not typically what happens. Going all the way back to your first story, God puts us on journeys to learn things about ourselves and about the world around us. So I love that encouragement to get good Christian counseling, I would say.
0: So I think with couples, when you're looking at your childhood hurts, instead of just saying, oh, it makes me so angry when he does this, or when she disrespects me, like I want to say, why does this make you angry?
1: Yeah.
0: Why does this make you feel so disrespected? Why are you so sensitive to this or that? It might be what your spouse is doing, but it might not be. It might be what your dad did, what your mom did, what your siblings did. It's just recognizing that we bring a lot of baggage into our marriage, and I don't want my wife to have to carry it. That's where I need to go get help and say, can you unload this so I'm not just dumping it on my spouse?
1: You know, so often, Gary, temperament plays into this, and it could be either the husband or the wife. Either one can be very pro-counseling, the other one not so much, because for some, it marks failure, that I'm not measuring up, all those performance issues. It's not about that. No. It's about getting healthy, and so I just want to encourage people to remember that and try to break loose of that to make your marriage all that it can be. Right at the end here, the impact of isolation in a marriage, and it fits with this story, I think, but the isolation in a marriage can really wreak havoc on that relationship, both in a male expression of that, because we as men tend to pull in and go the way of the little boy. We don't want to deal with it. We don't want her harping on us. I don't know what to do. I don't know how to fix that in me. So we just pull in.
0: Yeah.
1: And we go news, weather, and sports, right?
0: Right.
1: And then for wives, I mean, they find it in, I think, in other activity, girlfriend activity. They get distracted. And you end up isolated. Speak to the verse in Proverbs that you mentioned in the book about the downside of isolation.
0: Yeah.
1: To me it feels like it's a medication, but it's medicating in the wrong way.
0: Absolutely. Proverbs 18:1 says, whoever isolates himself seeks his own desire. He breaks out against all sound judgment. Keith felt like his downfall into affairs was fueled largely by isolation. He didn't deal with feeling isolated from his family of origin, and so he felt the same thing in his marriage, and always thought he had to look outside of his family to do it. And I think isolation is sort of like, well, it's, let me give a plug for Focus on, it's like Focus on the Family. Publishers say they want books that are Tylenol, not vitamins. And what they mean by that is, if you have a headache, I need this. Vitamins are supplements for long-term health, and they don't seem as urgent. I bet when people are going through an affair, or a kid is rebelling, or things are crazy, they're listening to 10 Focus on the Family episodes.
1: Well, I hope so.
0: But this is why you need the supplements as well, because if you wait until the crisis hits before you try to gain the wisdom, or before you're part of a church group, they wouldn't have had anybody to

0: when things are going well, you don't think you need church. It's like an obligation. Well, we should go. It's Sunday. But if you know the storms are going to come, you're going to say, we need to be a part of a church. The day will come when we need them. And the day is here when somebody needs us. And it was a real lesson. I think if you look at scripture reading, prayer, Bible study, listening to Focus, those are just wise things. Taking your vitamins to gradually become stronger as a person and as a couple. If you know the storm will hit, and it will, get the wisdom now so that you can draw from it. Not be like me with cardboard and blue painter's tape trying to hold back floodwaters, which is worthless. I just didn't have the resources. I didn't gather them ahead of time, and that was foolish.
1: Yeah, I hear you. And what you're saying is on the sunny day, get the sandbags ready.
0: Yeah.
1: Because you're going to need them tomorrow.
0: Absolutely.
1: But Gary, this has been so good. And again, I just respect the depth in which you write on this topic of marriage. And every book that you've done on marriage is just a powerhouse, and it's so full of wisdom for couples, and this one hits the mark once again. And I just hope people will respond. Even if you're in a healthy place with your marriage, it'll be healthier. And maybe you know people in your church or family members that need a copy of this great resource that Gary has written. Get in touch with us, like we normally say. If you can donate to the ministry, if you could become a monthly sustainer here at Focus, that'd be great. One-time gift is good too. And we'll send you a copy of the book as our way of saying thank you. And if you're in a tough spot, we get it. We want to get the resource into your hands. So just let us know, and we'll give you the book. Also, your support helps to strengthen marriages and rescue couples who are in trouble. We have something called Hope Restored. It's a 4-day intensive. We have an 80% success rate. About 30% of the couples come with divorce papers ready to go. It's a remarkable program. I don't know of anything more successful in recovering marriages. And again, if that's something of interest to you, get in touch with us. We had a woman named Christy who she and her husband attended, and she said, I could have never imagined how God would use this experience to grow us closer to Him, to each other, and into the individuals He designed us to be. So often, we fell in love, we got married, and somehow now we're angry at each other. Hope Restored does a wonderful job of recovering that desire to be one, and that's God's desire for you as well. So check it out. 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
5: Stevens, Lala downgraded now back to a tropical storm, but still packing a punch.
6: We've already seen the damage it's caused over on the Big Island, where the governor says we've already seen a number of homes damaged. More than a dozen roofs have been ripped off. Two homes have been completely swept away because of just heavy rainfall.
5: Fox Weather's Katie Byrne in Honolulu. At least six people now confirmed killed by flooding in Indiana.
7: It's really north of the Indianapolis suburbs where we've seen the absolute worst of this. And we've been stuck in a setup where we've seen round after round of heavy showers. In some of these communities, as much as a foot of rain has fallen over the course of the last week.
5: Fox Weather's Adam Klotz. Police arresting 19-year-old Cameron Harris in connection with Saturday's shooting at Virginia State University. Five people hurt, one critically. One person killed, four others wounded in a mass shooting during an outdoor concert in Kentucky Saturday night. No arrest there. 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
9: 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For more information about Edgewater Christian Fellowship, please visit our website or follow us on social media. Thank you for worshiping with us this morning.
10: So there's this classic joke. I don't usually use these jokes, but it does illustrate what I'm going to try to talk about today. This guy had parked his truck, stormy night. He's walking across this bridge. As he's walking across the bridge, he hears a sound. He looks over the edge, and there is a man down just right by roaring waters, and he had fallen off the bridge somehow, and he needed help. So the man ran back, grabbed a rope, and dropped the rope down to the guy and starts to pull him up, but it's hard work, so he kind of gets it and rests for a second and says, "Hey, do you believe in God?" And the man at the end of the rope said, "Yeah." The guy's like, "Me too." He goes, "Are you a Christian?" The man at the end of the rope, "Yeah, I'm a Christian." "Oh, good." Pulls him up a little bit more, then starts to rest a second. He goes, "Protestant or Catholic?" The man says, "I'm a Protestant." "Oh, me too." Pulls a little bit more, rests for a second. What denomination are you?" The man says, "I'm a Baptist." Guy pulls and says, "Oh, I'm a Baptist too. That's great." Pulls him up a little bit more, then rests a second. "Are you Northern or Southern Baptist?" Man at the end of the rope, "I'm Northern Baptist." "Oh, me too. That's great." Pulls a little bit more. "Is that Northern Conservative or Liberal Baptist?" The man said, "Northern Conservative Baptist." "Oh, me too. That's great." Pulls a little bit more. Rests for a second. "Is that Northern Conservative Baptist Fundamentalist or Liberal?" "Fundamentalist." "Me too." Pulls a little bit more. "Is that the Great Lakes region or the Eastern region?" The man below, "That's Northern Conservative Fundamentalist Baptist Great Lakes region." "Me too." Pulls a little bit more. "Is that the Council of 1879 or the Council of 1912? The guy at the bottom of the rope, "That's Northern Conservative Fundamentalist Baptist Great Lakes region Council of 1912. The guy says, "Die, heretic," and lets the rope go. It's sad but true. And most of us, if you've been a Christian for any amount of time, you can be grieved by the divisions that have happened inside the church. And there are these movements that come about every once in a while that try to heal all the divisions that have happened in 2,000 years of Christianity. And they're called ecumenical councils. So these councils kind of get together and they try to say, "Hey, you know, let's put aside our differences and let's be unified as the body of Christ." And I always appreciate those movements. And people will try to like get me involved in those things. And I'll talk with people all the time. And I just usually ask them simple questions. "Well, in this ecumenical movement, what do you believe about Jesus? What are we going to believe about sin? What are we going to believe about Scripture? What are we going to believe about salvation, like how you and

I get saved. And what you'll always notice is there's significant differences. And there's a reason why church history has played out the way church history has played out. And today we hit a text in the book of Romans that is the spark for the Reformation. It's why today there's not just Catholics or Eastern Orthodox. It's why today there are Protestants, what we do right here. If it wasn't for the Reformation, we probably wouldn't be meeting like this. If I was to be in ministry, I'd be wearing a suit and talking in Latin if it wasn't for the Protestant Reformation. And we can act like, you know, that wasn't a big deal, but what Martin Luther struggled with in 1517 still exists today. That what he noticed was happening as he studied the Bible is, hey, there's significant difference in what you guys are saying and what I am seeing scripture teaching. And that difference exists still to this day. So I just want to show you a short clip. He's a man I actually like. I have read his stuff. I listened to him. His name is Jonathan Pageau. He's Eastern Orthodox. He has probably a million followers. He's a very influential voice in Eastern Orthodoxy. I don't want to go down the rabbit hole of all the denominations, but Catholics and Eastern Orthodox are probably the two closest of the denominations. They differ on some things, no doubt. But he says something, and this is the reason why Luther had his problem in 1517, and it's still today. So, the short little clip. Did you hear what he said? Justification by faith alone is a heresy, Gavin. He said the quiet part out loud. So if you are at all understanding theology, that's the 1517 problem. It's exactly what Martin Luther said. Wait a second. Time out. What I'm in, what I've been steeped in, he was a monk in the Catholic Church. You guys are not teaching that justification comes by faith alone. You're teaching something else, a works-based religion. So he said the quiet part out loud. It would be drop the rope right then. There is a massive difference. So we can say, well, you know, we can have ecumenical councils and try to say there's no differences. No, that is a gigantic difference. It is the spark of the Reformation over 500 years ago. It's why there's Protestants and Catholics and Eastern Orthodox. And this is the text that caused Martin Luther to say, we've lost something. We've lost the very fundamentals of the gospel. So we're just going to work through this text and try to get to what caused the Reformation and try to see, is justification by faith alone, which is what I'd say it is. So let's jump in, hugely important text. Verse 16, Romans chapter 1. For I am not ashamed of the gospel, for it is the power of God for salvation to everyone who believes. To the Jew first, and also to the Greek. For in it, the righteousness of God is revealed from faith for faith, as it is written, the righteous, or the just, shall live by faith. So let's just take this part by part by part and try to build why Protestants, why the denominations that exist outside of certain, well, Eastern Orthodoxy, Catholicism, say, no, it's justification
by faith alone. The first thing Paul says is this: I

I am not ashamed of the gospel. Are there things that you can believe that cause you shame? Are there beliefs that you and I can hold today in our world that people would look at and say, that is a shameful belief? Absolutely. Someone's view on politics or gender or diversity, equity, inclusion, or climate change, or pronouns, or homelessness, all those things can be shameful. In fact, it seems like there's more things you can be shamed for today than not. Well, Paul preaches the gospel, and oftentimes he was mocked. Read Acts chapter 17. He goes to Athens, the intellectual capital of the world. That would be going to Harvard or MIT or Stanford campus. And he begins to share the gospel. He gets to the resurrection in verse 32, and it says, they mocked him. You and I, when we start to tell people, you have to be saved, and Jesus Christ is the only way, you'll be mocked. Oh, you believe in Sky Daddy? Or you're just doing this for Sky Cake, right? When we say things like, John 3:16, if we quote that, for God so loved the world that he gave his only son, that whoever believes in him should not perish but have eternal life, you're gonna be mocked. Or this one, John chapter 14, verse 6. I am singular, the way, the truth, and the life. No one comes to the Father except through me. You preach that today? That all roads don't lead to God? That there's one road that leads to God and its name is Jesus? You preach that? You'll be mocked. Or John 3:35. Whoever believes in the Son has eternal life. Whoever does not obey the Son shall not see life, but the wrath of God remains on him. That there are only two destinations. Either you will live in God's love or in God's wrath. That's it. There's no third option. You preach that, you will be mocked. But Paul says this, I'm not ashamed of the gospel. Why? The next phrase. For it is the power of God for salvation. Paul wasn't ashamed of the gospel for one reason. He saw people saved. He saw people's lives changed. He saw families healed, people literally healed. He saw marriages rebuilt. He saw children and fathers have their relationships restored. He saw addicts being set free. He saw forgiveness for people he couldn't imagine, reconciliation between enemies, people that were full of anger being set free from that anger, peace that passes understanding, joy indescribable, people that are indifferent to others, that indifference replaced with love and kindness and compassion, on and on. That's why. I'm not ashamed of the gospel, you know why? Because people got saved. Because the power of God was released in their life. So, is there a time in a believer's life when you need to just, you don't need to hear the gospel anymore? Only if you don't want God's power anymore. If you want God's power, we should keep being a people that say, I want to hear this over and over and over again. It's like this. This is the way I explain the gospel. Ladies, wives, do you ever get tired of your husband saying to you, you're beautiful and I love you? Is there ever a moment where you're like, hey, knock it off. I don't want to hear that again. I've heard that enough. No way, because it fills your cup. The gospel is the power of God unto salvation. It's supposed to fill the believer's heart. It's our power. It's like, you plug in your iPhone because you know if you don't, it's going to run out of power. It won't work anymore. That should be the life of the believer. Our lifeline, the thing that fills the cup of every single believer, is hearing what God did for us in Jesus Christ. That we thrashed creation. We hurt ourselves. We have hurt other people as well. We are hopeless. We are doomed.
And then God lived the life that we should have lived, died the

death that we deserve, to pay for our ransom, to buy us out of that penalty and to reconcile us with the Heavenly Father, to save us. We can ditch the pig pen and come home and get a robe and a ring and shoes on our feet and a fatted calf. We get home. That's the living water that the believer is supposed to live on. It fills our tank. No one goes to the gas station, fills up their car and says, man, I hope I have to never have to do this again. Well, you might say that with the price of fuel, but you know it's not true. Because you're going to use that fuel. That's the gospel. We keep coming back to it time and time again, just like recharging our iPhone. Paul was not ashamed of the gospel because by Acts 17, he had seen so many lives transformed by it. It's the power of God. And if you're a doubter about how the gospel transforms people, how the gospel changes the world, let me recommend one book for you. It's called American Grace by Robert Putnam. He is not a believer. He's a researcher. He wrote the book Bowling Alone, early 2000s, where he's like, loneliness is an epidemic. He saw it early. Very smart dude. He just wanted to know, does the gospel actually change people? So he wrote an entire book on it called American Grace. And what he found was this. Massive difference. Better marriages, better parents, more generous, volunteer more hours, more forgiving. They're more affectionate to their children, just on and on and on. An entire book of the power of the gospel in the lives of believers. So Paul, I'm not ashamed. You know why? Because I've watched this thing change lives. And I've had the privilege of almost 21 years at Edgewater, watching the gospel continue 2026 to be the power of God to save people, to transform their lives. Well, who gets this power? What's the next phrase? To everyone, not some select group, not some micro group, not some little, to everyone who believes. That's it. Now, here's the big difference. Who gets God's power? Who believes? So here's your big difference. My salvation, my justification, however you want to put it, my righteousness, do I get that by faith alone, or is that a heresy, as Jonathan Pagio said? So the only other option would be that my salvation, my justification, my righteousness comes by some kind of work. Now, it might not be all my work. It might be synergism, which means kind of a cooperation. God gives me a little help, but then I kind of move in and do some as well. Or maybe it's all my work. But it's either I am saved by faith alone or I'm not. That's it. So let me try to put it like this so that you can understand it a little bit easier. Is my activity works? My activity created by my identity, or does my identity lead to my activity? That's the real question. So that's how I phrase it. Do I get an identity given to me, saved, justified, righteous? And out of that, I begin to act like a saved, righteous person. Or do I need to begin to act righteous, act a certain way, and if I do that well enough, eventually I'll get the identity of a saved person. There's your two options, put a little differently. And the way that life works is always my activity brings about my identity. That's the way it works. I'll give an example. So when I was a kid, I've mentioned this many times, I had one hero, Joe Montana. Loved the Niners, loved Joe Montana. He was just like, had a poster of Joe Montana in my room. And I wanted to, by like 11 or 12, I wanted to be an NFL quarterback. I wanted the identity of NFL quarterback. Does that just get given to you? Mm-mm. You gotta get some activity going. So in the seventh grade, the
private Christian school I'd been going to. It shut down, and so I transferred from there to North Middle School. But it was kind of late getting into school, so

Didn't matter what I did with that chin strap, it didn't even touch my chin. So I get in this line to go out for a catch, and the coach doesn't even know me, right? I haven't played at all. I'm new to the school, everything like that. The coach just says, go out 10 yards, turn around, and catch the ball. So I run out my 10 yards. I turn around. The helmet does not turn. My head does. The ball hits me in the head, bounces off. The coach just said, go sit over there. So I knew right then, I'm not going to be an NFL quarterback. In life, our activity always determines our identity. That's the way it works. Is that Christianity? Do you and I need to work at something to then be identified as a Christian? Or does God give it to us? Which is it? Is it God giving you and me the identity, or do you and I need to be working at it to eventually earn that identity? Because there's a lot of earning. Buddhism, if you studied it at all, I have. All right, there's Four Noble Truths. Then there's the Eightfold Noble Path to Nirvana. Follow these eight steps, and if you do it right, if you kill it at these, then you'll be identified in Nirvana. You'll get there. Islam with its five pillars. Do these five pillars correctly, and you're in. Hinduism with reincarnation. Better luck next time. Keep trying. Eventually, you'll get it right. But we got New Age stuff. Like, go down to your mother, Mount Shasta, and contemplate your navel there for a while and drink some kombucha. Hakuna Matata. Or this, I just call it do better. Like, that's the class. Just do better. Recycle more. Find some kind of cause. Recycle your gray water. Recycle your toilet paper. You got to do better. Like this constant just, How about Judaism? Judaism is, figure it out, man. You got this moral code, 613. Better do that better. Just keep doing it better. Paul, the author of Romans, was the best at it. And guess what it led him to become? A murderer. I don't think that's the goal. So something is missing in this kind of works-based, figure it out, get it on your own. So does identity lead to activity, or does activity earn you your identity? Well, Protestants, since Martin Luther, have said, no, our identity brings about our activity, that we are justified by faith alone. So let me try to prove that with just some analogies that maybe will help us to understand it. Now, activity follows, no doubt, because of who your identity is. So it's called sanctification. You are justified freely by grace alone, and then sanctification kicks in, and you start to become what you already are by God's grace and by his power and by the Holy Spirit. So let me just give you some of these just analogies that the Bible uses for salvation. And I think if you look at these analogies, you're not becoming, you are day one. That's what they say over and over. No, you didn't become it by activity, by some kind of helping God. It was day one, you are. So the first one, Jesus is talking to Nicodemus. Nicodemus is a guy that kills it at the law. So he's doing the 600, he's doing Judaism as good as anybody else in the land. Jesus does not say to him, bro, you got it, thumbs up, keep doing what you're doing. Your activity will eventually become your identity. This is what Jesus says to Nicodemus. He says this, truly, truly. Whenever there's a repeated word in the Bible, it's saying, pay attention. Truly, truly, I say to you, unless one is born again, he cannot see the kingdom of God. It's where we get the term being born again. So let me ask you, who in here has a birthday? Raise your hand. Right? What happened to you the moment you were born? Besides getting spanked. Moment you were born, you became a citizen. If you're born in America, you became a citizen of the United States of America. The moment you were born, did you do anything to earn that citizenship? Mm-mm.
You're just, one minute you weren't, next minute you are a citizen now of America.

simply because you were born. It happened in a moment. So now it's been decades, for some of us, a lot longer than that. Are we more citizens today than we were the day that we were born? No. You either are a citizen or you are not a citizen. It's a moment in time that happens. It's not a process. You didn't earn it. You didn't deserve it. So when Jesus is saying to this dude that for probably 40, 50 years of Nicodemus' life, he has been trying to earn this thing, trying to deserve it for year after year after year, Jesus says, no, you're born again. And then he just goes, his mind is blown. Like, how do I do that? How do I go back into my mom? That's not how it works. It's a moment in time. How about this one? Romans 8:15. For you did not receive the spirit of slavery to fall back into fear, but you have received the spirit of adoption as sons. Adoption is another one. So I have 5 children. I can remember when my wife was pregnant with Carissa. That little pregnancy test, she showed it to me. I was like, no way. And my father-in-law, I love him, he came up to congratulate me. I'll tell you, the most awkward hug I've ever given in my life. Like, yeah, I know, yeah. Like, it's like the same thing when you get off the airplane for your honeymoon. Like, don't smile, just don't smile. It's like one of those moments, like, just don't smile. So like one of that, and then 5 kids. 2 of them, we never found out anyone. We didn't find out if they're boys or girls until they were born. That was just the way we rolled. So out of my 5 kids, 2 sons. Elijah, born 3rd of September, 2007. Myron, my 13th, he's 13 today. Yep, 9th of August, 2013. So 3rd of September, 07, Myron, 9th of August, 13. When did they become my sons? Have they had to earn it? Have they been working and I'm just arms crossed waiting? Bro, you better be you better bench 350, you're not in. It's just that simple. Did your squat 400? That's good, but it's gotta be 450. If you squat 450, you're my son. Now, the moment they were born and the doctor or the midwife said, it's a boy, they're my sons. That day. They're not more, 18 years, 13 years, they're not more sons today. Now, have they changed? Are we helping them become Heverlys? Oh, absolutely. But their identity was day one. The moment they were born, they were sons of Matt Heverly, period. I'm helping them, trying to grow them, no doubt about it, but their identity was secure. Now, their activity is changing to become more and more like it. The last analogy the Bible uses is this, that we are literally married to Jesus Christ. So, 15th of January, 2000, I got married to Charity. I've been married for 26 years. Am I more married to Charity today than I was on the 15th of January, 2000? No. You either are married or you are not married. That I am now identified as, you know, 26 years ago, when I said I do, I'm identified as the husband of Charity. Not more or less. I am or I am not married. That's it. Now, has my activity changed in 26 years? Oh, absolutely. My identity now informs my activity. I don't hang out with other women. I don't get to just do what I want to do now. I don't get to spend all the money. That's Charity's job. You change, right? There are things that I do that I didn't do before. Like, there was a moment in our marriage when I came into our bedroom and Charity is just, she points at a towel, a wet towel on the ground. She goes, what is that? Now, if you are newly married, do not answer that question. Do not say a towel. That's not what's being asked. I picked up the towel and I put it away. And from that day forward, I realized I pick up my towels. That my identity as the husband of Charity informs my activity now. Okay, I pick up my towels, no problem. But I'm not more married or less married than I was 26 years ago. All of these, it happens in a moment. All of them, you can say, there was a day that happened. There's a day that I got married. There's a day that I was born. Or if you're adopted, there's a day that I was adopted. I'm not more a son or more, it doesn't change, right?

That's salvation. Salvation happens in a moment. You are instantly identified as a son, a daughter of your heavenly Father. Period. Happens in a moment. You're not trying to earn what can only be given. And so Protestants and Eastern Orthodox and Catholics, we disagree here. They say it's some kind of synergism, some kind of you're becoming. No. It's I am a son of my heavenly Father. And now I begin to act day by day through sanctification more and more and more, more and more and more holy. That is the goal. But it happens in a moment. It's big. You get born, you are a citizen of the United States if you're born in America. That day, it never changes. It can't be taken away from you. You are a citizen, period. This is what Scripture is saying. You belong, you're justified, and you become, you're sanctified. I'm not trying to earn what can only be given. Anyone forcing themselves to be born, you can't do it. Like all the analogies just fall apart when you begin to think it through. We are justified freely by faith alone. So that's the theological component of this. Let me just apply this as a pastor now. Here's what this means. Only Jesus Christ gets to identify you. You are not identified by some sin that you have done or some sin that was done to you. You're not identified by your divorce or your marital status or your singleness or your gender or some kind of sexual issue you have. You're not identified by your biggest failure. You are identified by Jesus Christ, and he says this, you are a thrice holy king, queen, and trainee. You're holy by adoption, you're holy by being born again, and you're holy by marriage. You are a thrice holy son or daughter of King Jesus. That is your identity given to you day one by faith alone, period. So you let Jesus have the last word. And what is his last word? It says this now. For in it, in what? The gospel. The righteousness of God. What is the righteousness of God? Can you get more righteous than God? Now this is the top. It's this. He is always right, and he always does what is right. That there's no shadow in God, there's no evil in God, there's no failure in God. He's always right. Anyone in here always right? Anyone know someone that's always right besides your teenager? Anybody? No, right? The righteousness of God is the goal. Read the Sermon on the Mount. They thought it was, man, we're just hitting this moral code pretty good, 613. And what does Jesus say? It's much deeper than that. All right? You haven't murdered your neighbor. Good. Congratulations. You haven't killed your neighbor with a baseball bat. That's kindergarten morality. And what does Jesus say? He said, if you've been angry with your neighbor without a cause, you've already murdered him in your heart. So every one of us is a mass murderer when we are stuck in traffic. That's what it just said. Jesus says, congratulations. You haven't committed adultery in your life. Great. But then what does Jesus say? If you've lusted for a woman in your heart, you've already committed adultery. He's going a lot deeper than just the moral code right there. He's saying there's something fundamentally flawed about the human heart, that we're an idol sin factory in here. And so the end of that chapter, Jesus just says this, be perfect as your heavenly Father is perfect. Anyone struggle with that one? Right? Jesus said, chapter 5 of the Sermon on the Mount is, you can't do it on your own. That's what chapter 5 is. You cannot do this on your own. Instead, how do you do it? Here's the final word. As it is written, the just or the righteous shall live by faith. How do righteous Christians live? By being baptized in the right denomination? By taking communion with a crew that has the right formula figured out? By being a member of

some kind of church, by having knowledge of the scripture, by being confirmed in a church, by confessing all your sins. Is that how? It says the righteous shall live by faith. Martin Luther, by the way, tried all those things. You should read his biography. Here I stand. Martin Luther tried it all. He did all this stuff to a degree you and I can't even imagine. He was so worried about confession of sin. He would confess every little minor sin up to 6 hours a day in the confessional booth. His priest, Father Johann von Strappitz, finally said this to him. He said, "Martin, stop coming in here until you do a sin worth confessing. You're driving me crazy with this insanity." But Luther realized, if I need activity to get identity, I'm failing, and I gotta keep coming at this thing again and again and again. But it doesn't say that. It doesn't say the righteous shall live by confession. I'm not saying any of those things are a problem. They're all good in sanctification, but they do not justify you. We are made righteous by faith alone. We're justified by faith alone. Not by five pillars, not by an eightfold noble path, not by do better next time. The same faith that saved Billy Graham saves Billy Bob. And that's the brilliance of Christianity. Everyone gets saved the same way. The ground is level at the cross. There's not someone that's killing it better than you or me. No, the righteous shall live by faith. Oh, Matt, what's faith? When I look at faith in the Bible, I see three parts to it. First, there's belief. It's, I understand the gospel, I see it, I understand I cannot save myself, I can't do it. It's Acts chapter 15, the first church council. All these guys want to talk about these councils, I say, go to the first church council. It's Acts 15. And Peter just says there, we know we can't do it. Our forefathers couldn't do it. For 1,500 years, we've had failure in trying to keep the moral code. We realize that you're saved by the grace of Jesus Christ alone. First church council, Acts 15. It's you believe it. I can't save myself. Only Jesus can. You accept it. I know people that can articulate the gospel, but they've never accepted it. They refuse to accept it. They refuse to bow the knee to King Jesus. So you gotta accept it. And then you have to trust it. Trust the gospel alone. Trust Jesus as your king. That's what faith is. Well, Matt, what does trust mean? Let me try to give you an analogy. So when my oldest daughter was 4, I got this slide that went into our little Doughboy swimming pool. And so I had set it all up, and I got it all hooked up. I had water running down the slide, and Carissa, my 4-year-old, she's up on the top of the slide, and I'm trying to get her to go down the slide, but she's afraid. So I'm in the water, I'm down below, I'm like, come on, Carissa, come down, you're gonna love this, just go down the slide. And she goes, I don't know, Daddy. I don't know what's gonna happen to me. I don't know, I can't, I don't know what's gonna happen. Now imagine if I tried to explain to her what's going to happen. If I said, well, Carissa, here's what's going to happen to you. You weigh 42 pounds. You are 8 feet up. There's a coefficient of friction of about 0.18 between you and the slide. You'll begin to slide down that slide. When you hit the bottom of the slide, you'll be going 12.3 miles per hour. You will strike the water with a force of 9,650 newtons. Your feet will hit first, so it will cause your face to slap into the water. The force of that water will open your eyelids and smash your pupils with water. It will stretch your 3rd through 7th vertebrae to an extent exposing your spinal cord to damage. You could be paralyzed. The impact of your frontal lobe against the front of your skull from that will disorient you, and if I didn't grab you fast enough, you would inhale water and die. So come down the slide to me. Did I say that to her? What did I say? Trust me.

0: You're going to have fun. Trust me. And she did. And she didn't stop. By the time she was like 12, she had worn out that slide. That's what trust is. God won't explain everything to you. He's given you enough. He's given you the gospel. He's identified you as his son, as his daughter. He's committed himself to you. I will not let you go. I am with you to the end of this age. Now, trust me. And sometimes, when you're going on the slide, it can be a little bit scary. Well, I don't know, but I trust you. That's what faith is. I trust you. You've identified me as your son. You've identified me as your daughter. You've identified me as a citizen of eternity. You've identified me as your bride. I trust you now. So I had a great job as an engineer. Loved it. I knew God was calling me to something else. Come down the slide. Okay. All right. I knew God was calling me to go to Vanuatu for a school year, leaving my fiance, now my wife, alone here for a year, where other filthy animals tried to date her. But I knew I got to do this. And what I found is the righteous shall live by faith, that you get life in it abundantly, in a way that you cannot imagine. And there's no fear, because I'm not trying to earn something. I've already been given it. I am a son of my heavenly Father. I am in his house. I belong to him, and he takes care of that which belongs to him. That's the brilliance of the righteous shall live by faith. That's the good news. Not trying to earn something. It's been given to me. I'm inside. I'm held by him. And I'm not fearful. I'm not worried. I'm not trying to get something. I've already been given it. And I work from victory, not from defeat. And every Sunday, go to the table. And by eating and drinking, we are reminded of the incredible price that Jesus Christ paid for us. The Bible says you were bought for a price. You're owned by him. He's got you. Now glorify God in these bodies.
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2: News, I'm Ann Carrick. The 60-day ceasefire between the U.S. and Iran expires tomorrow. Iran says the U.S. violated the ceasefire. No peace deal is in place. Fox's Madeline Rivera.
3: The U.S., though, says this was all instigated by Iran when it started hitting ships transiting through the Strait of Hormuz. The president then strongly claimed in the beginning of July that the ceasefire was over, which was then followed by those strikes.
2: Another oil tanker says it was attacked in the Strait of Hormuz on Friday. Hawaii and Indiana both dealing with deadly flooding. Tropical Storm Lala dumping as much as 2 feet of rain on the island, 3 feet in some areas, and winds knocking out power to 70% of the Big Island. One person confirmed dead. Areas of Indiana receiving more than 11 inches of rain in 2 days, pushing rivers to record levels. At least six dead, including a four-year-old boy. 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

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I'm Carl Wilson, and I'd like to welcome you to River of Life, the weekly radio ministry of River Valley Community Church of Grants Pass, Oregon. 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

Good morning, everybody. Man, I love worshiping with y'all at the Grants Pass campus. Michael and Janelle, I don't know where you guys went. Wherever you, they're over there. Come on, yes. Can we just honor them? Thank you guys so much for leading us. Michael and Janelle, they lead with intentionality and diligence and a heart for you and a heart for the Lord first. And I hope you never miss what you have in our leadership of pastors here, Pastor Mark, Pastor Michael, our elders. We thank you. I'm honored to be with you. I'm just a small part of this team. I'm the youth guy, and you're stuck with me today as Pastor Mark finishes his like week off or 4 weeks off, whatever the guy gets. He's coming back next week though, so praise God. Turn your Bibles with me to the book of Zephaniah as we continue in our teaching series. As we look at the minor prophets, I'm excited to be teaching, and I was asked to teach on Zephaniah. And Zephaniah taught me things I was not prepared to teach on, but here we are. And last time I was with you all, though, on stage at least, I was up here sharing that we needed your prayers because my family and I, along with 14 others from River Valley Church, we were going to Tanzania, and we were going to be in East Africa for like 2 or 3 weeks, and we needed your prayers. And I'm here to report back. We made it, y'all. No, thank you for praying. That was an incredible trip, and it was both heartbreaking and beautiful. It was amazing and sad all at the same time. And we're going to share more with you another day. We're going to announce maybe a time if you want to come and hear stories or see pictures of what God is doing in Africa. We'd love to share that with you. And that'll be down the road a little bit, so keep your ears open for that. But thank you for praying for us. Thank you for praying for our student ministries. We just finished a crazy summer where we just took high schoolers to camp last weekend. That's where we got these cool shirts. Yeah, some of you should applaud more, because if you've ever had to deal with 50 high schoolers, you know what it's like, okay? Golly. And man, what an incredible team we have here of leaders, volunteers, staff. It's incredible what God has put together here for us at River Valley Church. And tonight, or this morning, I should say, I hope it's God will speak to you. As we were just worshiping, the Lord, I feel like it was just prodding me to say some things that I hadn't said any of the other times I've shared this message. So I hope you're listening to whatever the Lord wants for you, friend. I'm not sure what he has for you this morning or for this day, but my prayer coming in right now is that you're listening. I think God has something special for you. But as we get into it, I want to ask you a question. Have you ever had a day where everything changed? Like a day where like that was a day. Before this day, it used to be one way. But now after that day, everything is different. I'm thinking of the day of my wedding, right? Before that day, I was a free man.

I mean, I was a single man. After that, I love you, honey. I love you. Please let me come home. After that day, though, everything changed. I no longer was just Joe. I was now united to my wife. We were one. When I had kids, the day my first child was born, Toby, the day he was born, that day everything changed. If you're a parent, you know how this goes. As soon as you have a kid, it's like, oh man, there goes my free time, right? There goes all my extra money I had sitting around. That's all, right? But what a joy, right? That day changed everything. I can think of other days in my life where I got a call and, you know, a family member, you know, passed on. I got days, and you can think of so many days in your life. There's good days and there's been hard days. And after that day, things changed. I think of even like in our country, right? In 9/11, I remember 2001, actually. I am young enough to remember that. You're welcome. I remember that day changed everything in our country. National security from that day forward changed. The day that they announced that we're going to have to do 2 weeks of staying at home to flatten the curve, that day changed everything, didn't it? COVID-19, the pandemic. Like, there's been days in our nation, in our lives, in our families. And Zephaniah is going to do a similar thing. He's going to speak on what he calls the day of the Lord. It's a day that changes everything. The day of the Lord. When you hear the phrase day of the Lord, I don't know about you, but I get a little intimidated. I get thinking that the day of the Lord is always going to be like this scary thing, like darkness and fire raining down and God coming with like a gavel, like a judge and like judging. I don't know. I just have these crazy images in my head of the day of the Lord is this intimidating day. But Zephaniah is actually going to point out to us that the day of the Lord is not only a day of judgment, it is, but it's also a day of restoration, a day of invitation, and a day of him dwelling with his people. And I want to show you that in what Zephaniah has to say this morning. So turn with me to the book of Zephaniah. Look at chapter 1, verse 7. Be silent before the sovereign Lord, for the day of the Lord is near. We're looking at how God is going to use this day to judge sin. Watch what he does in verse 14. The great day of the Lord is near, near and coming quickly. The cry on the day of the Lord is bitter. The mighty warrior shouts his battle cry. That day will be a day of wrath, a day of distress and anguish, a day of trouble and ruin, a day of darkness and gloom, a day of clouds and blackness. It will be a day of trumpet and battle cry against the fortified cities and against the corner towers. Man, there is a day of the Lord coming, and on that day, there will be a judgment of sin. If you're following along with your notes, I want to show you these four phases of this day of the Lord, and we do see indeed that God will judge sin. We see in verse 17, the reason why God has to judge Judah, who is the primary target of Zephaniah's message. He is saying, I have to judge. There will be darkness. There will be a mighty warrior shouting. There's all these intimidating things happening. Yes, because verse 17, they have sinned against the Lord. All of the minor prophets have basically pointed to a judgment, right? Jonah, Haggai, Zechariah, I think we've done Malachi, right? Amos, they've all pointed towards this, hey, nation of Israel, hey, Judah, hey, surrounding nations, you done messed up, right? You did some things that went against God's decree, his commands. And Zephaniah points out through his whole book, you're going to see him expose Judah's idolatry. And I'm saying a lot of overview because I want you to study this week. Don't just take my word for it, y'all. I'm a farm boy from Michigan. I don't really know what I'm doing half the time. I'm just studying the word and then saying, all right, here we go, Lord. But I want to share with you what I've seen. And what I see Zephaniah do is he's exposing idolatry. He's exposing violence, deception, pride, complacency, and a refusal to seek God. Those are the things Zephaniah is saying. Hey, this judgment of your sin is this list. It's not looking good for y'all. We talked about judgment throughout our teaching series, and you can go back and listen to more talks on how God's just judgment is fair and it is good. But what I want you to not take away from this teaching series or from this morning is that God is sitting up in the cosmic clouds going, I can't wait to smite people. Or he's just like watching you with like a magnifying glass, hoping that you'll mess up so he can like go, poof, got him. Like whack-a-mole or something. That's not what God does, right? Whack-a-mole, is that a game still for kids? Old people, I didn't ask you. Young people, is whack-a-mole still a game, yes or no? I'm looking over here at some of my youth. Okay, it's still a game, okay. You see, the Old Testament talks of judgment and this judgment of sin against the Lord.

over and over again, but it's God confronting evil and putting things back the way they were intended to be. That's what this judgment of sin is. It's God putting things back the way they were intended to be. He's not throwing a temper tantrum. God is not losing his control of his emotions. No, no, no. God is a just God. And he's confronting the things that go against his perfect plan, his perfect will. I'm going to show you how. But we know that this judgment is not only for just only the nation of Israel and those in the Old Testament. There is a day coming of judgment for each of us. The Bible talks about that. It's very clear. And we know that we have all done messed up. For all have sinned and fallen short of the glory of God, Paul says in Romans. We've all messed up. We've all done things against God's perfect way. And we know that the wages, the penalty of that done messing up in this, I made that word up, you're welcome. We know that because we've messed up, there is a cost now when we compare ourselves against a holy God, and that cost is death. The wages of sin is death, Paul continues on in Romans. Write this down. Sin demands a just response from a holy God. Sin demands a just response from a holy God. That's a way that helps me understand why this judgment in the Old Testament has to come. If God is so holy and so perfect and right, then he cannot be in the presence of anything that is unholy, perfect, or right. And so there has to be a purification. There has to be a judgment. But God, out of love, judges. It's out of love that he judges, because God removes everything that keeps him from joyfully dwelling with his people. Take note of this the rest of this morning. God removes everything that keeps him from joyfully dwelling with his people. The day of the Lord is not just judgment only zone. I think one of the gyms around here is judgment free zone. Some people think that God is a judgment only zone, right? No, no, no. God is not a judgment only zone. We are going to see how God doesn't just judge for sin. We see the day of the Lord also become an invitation to the humble. Point number two, watch this. Zephaniah doesn't just say, okay, the day of the Lord is coming. Don't be bad. Be good. Repent. Because God must purify sin. No, no, hold on. He says the day of the Lord is more than that. Verse 1 of chapter 2. Gather together. Gather yourselves together, you shameful nation. Before, pay attention to the word before. Before the decree takes effect and that day passes like windblown chaff. Before the Lord's fierce anger comes upon you. Before the day of the Lord's wrath comes upon you. Verse 3. Seek the Lord. All you humble of the land, you who do what he commands, seek righteousness, seek humility. Perhaps you will be sheltered on the day of the Lord's anger. If you have your Bibles with you, I want you to underline the word before in that passage. I want you to go back and actually look at how God is saying before this day of judgment of your sin comes, there is an opportunity. There is a seeking that you can do. You can seek humility. You can seek righteousness. Perhaps you will be sheltered. Divine warning is in and of itself an act of mercy, I would contend. God does not owe us a warning here. He does not owe us an invitation. He is a holy, perfect God, and I am not. And he does not owe me an opportunity to come back to him. But this warning is mercy. We serve a merciful God. We love a merciful God. We believe in a merciful God. Zephaniah 3 in verse 12, he says, I will leave within you the meek and the humble. The remnant of Israel will trust in the name of the Lord. See, Zephaniah's words and teachings to Israel, they're not that Israel can earn the mercy or that they can do anything to get close to God. He's not saying go and be better, go and be stronger, go and be smarter, go and grow. He doesn't say go and grow in your theological depth. Or he just says accept the invitation. Accept the invitation. And that's one of the things the Lord is stirring on me to say to someone here. I don't know who. I'm wondering if there's someone here who the Lord's been knocking on your heart to come back to him. And you maybe have felt like you've said no too many times. Can I just remind you? He's still knocking. I don't know who you are in the room, but maybe You've been denying the promptings of God, saying, come back to me, son. Come back to me, daughter. And maybe you've plugged your ears to the knocking and the proddings in your life, but I just want to encourage you and remind you, he's still knocking. He's still inviting. He still loves you. Isaiah 55 says, seek the Lord while he may be found. Call.

on him while he is near. I love that. Seek the Lord while he may be found, friend. And a question that I wrestled with, I was assigned this passage a little while ago, and as I read the passage, this question came back to me over and over again throughout my studies, was, will I continue trusting in myself or will I seek refuge in Christ? And not just once, will I seek refuge in Christ every day? So many of us in this room, I believe, you have come to understand that you need Jesus and you've accepted the free gift of salvation in your life. And you're like, yes, I'm a follower of Jesus. Yes. But then you like stopped there. And we started to then just get comfortable and be okay with God one day saving us or God one day giving us eternal security. And we kind of forgot to accept the invitation daily. God, I seek refuge in you today. Read the Psalms, right? David and other writers are constantly saying, God, I need you. I need you. It's a daily reminder. Lord, I need you. I need your mercy. I need your grace. I need your protection. While we were in Africa, I noticed the believers there and the people who live in the cities that we were able to visit, they did not have much. They did not have comfort. They did not have extra. Nobody had like an extra couch they were giving away on Facebook Marketplace, right? Like most people didn't own a car. Most people traveled by foot. Most kids that we worked with in Tanzania, especially, they had one meal a day and that's just what they knew. They didn't have, their education system was pretty jacked up. There was just not anything glamorous about their life. In fact, it was pretty hard to witness and to be there, and it was sad. And one thing I noticed about the believers in Africa, though, was that they daily went to the Lord seeking refuge. They daily accepted the invitation, Lord, I need you, because they did. They needed him, not for comfort, but for survival, for their faith, because they were surrounded by a Muslim culture that did everything to take them away from Jesus, but yet they would daily, I was so impressed by the daily prayers, the daily commitment they had to fellowship, to the word, the spiritual practices, like, Lord, I need you daily, and they accepted the invitation daily. But one thing I noticed about myself coming back was that I don't seek Jesus daily because I'm so comfortable. And I kind of forget that I need him because I'm sitting in my lazy boy, or I have an extra cup of coffee by chance in the percolator. Woohoo, right? Or I have AC that's working in my house. Praise God, right? But I have these comforts that kind of almost distract me from the desperation I need to accept the invitation. That's just me, though. I don't know if that resonates with you, but I want to encourage you. And when was the last time you said, like, Jesus, I need you today? Even if you are a follower of Jesus and you've been following, like, Jesus, today I still need you. I'm still desperate for you. I'm still accepting this invitation like Zephaniah is talking about. I still want more of you, God. Zephaniah continues on, though, into a kind of a very dark scenario. Look at chapter 3, verse 8. God says through Zephaniah, I have decided to assemble the nations, to gather the kingdoms and to pour out my wrath on them. All my fierce anger, the whole world will be consumed by the fire of my jealous anger. Whoa, where did that come from? Well, Zephaniah has said, God is saying through Zephaniah, look, the invitation's there. Broad is the way that leads to destruction, Jesus ends up saying later on, right? But narrow is the way that leads to life, and few will find it. If you do not accept this invitation of mercy, of refuge in God, oh, my friend, this is the destiny you have. A wrath that is poured out like furious anger of fire over you. I don't want that. I don't think you do either. But Zephaniah is saying, if you don't accept the invitation, that is the destiny. But what? Look at the next verse. Again, I'm a simple-minded man. Look at the next verse. Next word. I'm reading out of the NIV. The next word is the word then. There's judgment. Then I will purify the lips of the peoples that all of them may call on the name of the Lord. Underline the word then in your Bibles. I would encourage you to go back and word study the word before and the word then. Fascinating to watch how Zephaniah uses that. Because then God is going to save them. Then I will purify them. If you will accept this invitation, then I will restore you. I will. What God is doing here is he's using this next day of the Lord is not just a day of
judgment of sin, and not just an invitation, it's also a day he's going to redeem.

redeem his people. Then I will redeem. And Zephaniah, he's pointing back also to the nation of Israel. Think of the story of Israel, right? Think of just even back to when they were slaves in Egypt. How many of you have read the book of Exodus lately? Okay, that didn't work so well. If you're looking for something to jump into this week, I'd encourage you to jump into Exodus. Amazing, amazing narrative of you watch how God uses Israel and in their enslavement. He uses

them is the nation of Egypt coming back for their slaves. And Moses is like, oh, nah, this is not it, God, right? And they get defeated, they get frustrated, and they're stuck between a rock and a hard place, almost literally, right? But then God opens the sea. Israel is out, and they are wandering now in the desert, and they have no food, they have no water, and they cry out to God. And they look like, it looks like all hope is lost. They're going to basically perish there in the desert. But then God gives them manna. God brings water from a rock. Then God, there is a redemption that God chooses to use for each of us who would accept the invitation. So I want to remind you, though, that redemption is more than escaping punishment. Pay attention to this. God transforms the people he saves. And so he does not merely rescue us from something. He's recreating us for something. So some of us jump on the Jesus train, and we're really excited that one day when we, when this life ends and we meet our Savior face to face, we will be found right in him. We've accepted the free gift of salvation, and we've been redeemed. There's the word. We've been redeemed for a future eternal hope. Yes. And he has recreated you. He has given you a purpose now. You have been redeemed for such a time as this. Paul says, 2 Corinthians 5, the old has gone, the new has come, right? You are a new creation in Christ, he's pointing out. If you follow the way of Jesus and you've accepted that free gift and the Holy Spirit now lives in you, friend, you no longer are only destined to an eternal redemption. You are having a redemption now. That should change the way you live your week this week, man. When you think of how, man, I'm a redeemed child of God, and I have a purpose for this day, for this place, for this family, for this community, that should change the way I live. God did not redeem you only for then. He redeemed you also for now. But we see God not only use this day of the Lord for judgment and for invitation and for redemption. Most importantly, I would contend that the day of the Lord is a day when God will dwell in their midst. Watch this. Skip over to Zephaniah 3. The time continues. Zephaniah is continuing to talk. He's saying now, for those who accept that invitation, those who are redeemed, the Lord, the King of Israel, is with you. He continues on in verse 17. The Lord your God is with you, the mighty warrior who saves. I love this. God does not merely give his people safety, blessing, honor, or restored circumstances. No, no. He is giving them himself. Some of you are like, so what? I'm going to contend something here, and you can email me if you don't like it later. But check this out. I'm going to contend, and I want to encourage you to consider that Zephaniah's main prophetic word to Judah and for us today is to remind us that it is the presence of God that we need more than simply escaping righteous judgment of a holy God. Zephaniah's main point is to show us that we need the presence of God more than simply escaping the righteous judgment of a holy God. Some of you are wrestling with that. You're like, is that theologically correct? This is the youth pastor after all, right? It's fair, but can I show you in scripture where I get this from? Genesis chapter 1, Genesis chapter 2. Where is God? He's creating, and then he is what? Dwelling with his creation. It is good, it is perfect, there is no sin in the world. Where is God? Dwelling with Adam and Eve. He is with them in their presence. There's a withness. Withness? Is that a word? I made it up. There's a withness to our God. Presence. But then Adam and Eve done messed it up, right? They take the fruit. They take the bait. The enemy says, oh, does God really mean what he says? And Eve says, I don't know. Let's try the fruit. And Adam, the punk, I blame him more than anybody, dude standing there complicit in the whole thing and says, let me try some too, honey. Bro, right? It actually kind of hurt. The fall happens, sin enters the world, and now there is no more presence with God. What

happens to Adam and Eve? What happens to them in the garden? Do you know what happens? They get what? They get kicked out. No longer is there now presence with their God. Now they no longer have presence, and God says, you must go. And now there will be a curse upon you. And now there will be suffering. There'll be sin. There'll be shame. There'll be these things we deal with in this life. But God's not done with the story yet. Thank God. He didn't just stop at the garden. We see then he promises Abraham, hey, Abraham, I'm going to make you my chosen people. I'm going to bring a Messiah through you. I'm going to restore this presence thing I want to do. And I've intended for this whole time. But watch, in the Old Testament, they get out of Egypt. They build a tabernacle. They carry around the presence of God, right? And God goes before them in the cloud by day, the fire by night. There's the presence of God through the whole Old Testament. Solomon builds the temple. Woohoo! What a moment, right? But in the temple, it's not just a building. It's more than that. What's in the center of the temple? The Holy of Holies. What's inside the Holy of Holies? God's presence. He's trying to enact his presence back with his people always. There's a desire for God to be with his people. But they do done mess it up again. And the minor prophets point to the messing uppingness of Israel, of Judah. And down goes the nation. Down goes the temple. Down goes the Holy of Holies. We went through Haggai, I believe, already, right? In Haggai, he says in chapter 1, verse 8, he says, build my house so that I may take pleasure and be honored. God is telling Haggai, hey, tell them, build the temple. Get to it. Zechariah does the same thing. By the Spirit, build a temple. And so we see this importance of the temple, this importance of the Holy of Holies. Why? Not because they want to look cool, because the presence is in the temple. But it doesn't stop there. God says his one and only son, this guy named Jesus. Ever heard of him, right? Jesus comes in presence. He is fully human and fully what? Did someone say zombie? Are you serious? Fully human and fully God, right? Fully human and fully God. Full presence. John 1:14. The word became flesh and made his dwelling among us. There's the word again. Jesus doesn't just come and dwell with us. He comes and takes our punishment. He takes the judgment that we deserve of the sin that we committed. So there's Jesus on the cross in full presence. The greatest gift you've ever been given is Jesus taking your place in that judgment that you deserved. And then on the third day, he rises again. Can I get an amen? Come on. That's my favorite, right? I love Easter Sunday. My favorite Sunday of the whole year. Because now he's conquered the sin and death. He hasn't just paid for you. Now he's giving you an opportunity to full circle. It's no longer are you going to be judged by the sin. Now you can overcome the sin. Right? And here it goes. He then doesn't stop there. He then says, I'm going to ascend to the right hand of the Father, but I'm going to send you who? The Holy Spirit. Follow me here. I'm just a simple farm boy from Michigan. I'm just reading my Bible. Maybe you're tracking with me here. The presence of the Holy Spirit then comes in Acts chapter 2. And who does it indwell? The believers. And now to this day, where does the Holy Spirit dwell? In the believers. In the temple, Paul would call it. You are now the temple of the living God. And he now dwells in you like he used to dwell in the Holy of Holies. There's a dwelling now with us. This is important to know. Paul says in 1 Corinthians 3 and 1 Corinthians 6, you can read on and on, but in 1 Corinthians 3, you yourselves are God's temple and God's Spirit dwells in your midst. But the presence of God that we experience through the Spirit, even though it is real right now, it is not yet fully complete. Zephaniah points to an even more complete picture of this dwelling of God with his people. I want you to write down Zephaniah 3, verse 18 through 20. I don't have time to nuance out these verses. I almost spent my entire message on these verses, but I want you to see what the Lord might show you through these verses. But here's what I see in regards to the presence of God being more fully realized in all of us. Look what God does. I will remove
God says, I will deal with, I will rescue.

will gather, I will give, I will bring you home, I will restore. It is by God and through God that his presence is made more fully known. And here's the thing, and here's the problem, my friends. You and I, even though the Holy Spirit dwells in us and there's now a presence residing in us, pretty exciting if you stop and think about it. But even though that's there, guess what's still a problem? Sin. I'm still the problem, right? My stubbornness, my pride, my arrogance, my deceitfulness, my idolatry, the same things that Israel and Judah struggle with, I in my own way also struggle with. And those things now do not allow for a complete picture of the dwelling of God with his people. But we look forward to the day, the one day that everything will change, that day of the Lord, when he will dwell again with his people. Look at Revelation, the end of all things. Revelation 21, John shows us in this vision. He says, "Then I saw a new heaven and a new earth." Look, God is dwelling place is now among the people, and he will dwell with them. They will be his people, and God himself will be with them and be their God. On that day, everything will change, not only because we will have escaped the judgment we deserve because of what Jesus did. We will have accepted the invitation, yes. We will have become a redeemed people, yes. But more than even that, we will now dwell with God again, just like when Genesis chapter 1 and 2, it comes back to now a new heaven, a new earth, the way it was meant to be, us dwelling with God. I hope that kind of bubbles up something inside of you and not just your hunger pains for the barbecue, but hopefully something a little bit more, right? That excites me. I look forward to that day. On that day, the day of the Lord, when everything changes, I can see my Savior face to face and be with him. On that day, I won't cry anymore. I won't be frustrated with the brokenness of my body. I won't feel the aches and pains after summer camp anymore. I won't get the call of a diagnosis of a friend, or I won't hear of heartbreak in a relationship. I won't see the pain in my kids' eyes because of the brokenness of this life. No, all things will be made new because I will be in the presence of Jesus. And that's what Zephaniah is pointing us to, my friends. You see, the day of the Lord begins by exposing everything that is wrong with the world, but it ends with joyfully dwelling among a redeemed people in a restored world. I'm gonna invite the worship team back up right now. We're gonna take some time to take communion together. And I want us to shift our focus, not only from just, man, the beauty of the gospel of Jesus and how he does redeem us and makes us whole and he makes us clean as we're about to sing, and there is a day coming where you and I will stand before our Savior. But I wonder if there's anybody here that if you were to go to this day and the Lord were to call you home and you stand before him, what will you say to him? Will you say, "Oh Lord, please let me in. I did the best I could." Or will you say, "Lord, I don't deserve to come in, but Jesus said I could." Will you cling to the cross? Will you cling to Jesus today, friend? Because on that day, everything will change, either to be with him or to be against him. Let's just take some time to pray right now before we enter into the time of communion. Jesus, we thank you for your words through Zephaniah, and we thank you for the promises that come through your words. But right now, God, I'm praying for friends here who maybe have not yet truly accepted the free gift of salvation, and they haven't said yes to you, Jesus. They haven't accepted that free gift that comes only by believing in your name. God, I pray for anyone here who has not yet made that decision, that they would have the boldness to talk to someone today, one of our prayer team members, or that they would come talk to me or any of our staff. And God, I'm praying for friends here right now. They're hearing this lesson and they're thinking, man, it must be nice to feel like they're in the presence of God, but I have not felt God's presence in a while. It's been hard. It's felt maybe like a dry place, a place of distance from God. And you know that you've been made right with God maybe when you were younger and you've accepted his free gift of salvation, but man, it's been hard lately.
to accept that invitation.

daily, to remember what we were redeemed for. And so I'm praying for my friends here who have been walking a road that has been walking away from you. God, I pray that they would turn, they would repent, that today would be the day that everything changes for them, that we all would turn our hearts back to you, Jesus, because you would take up that cross, take the nails in your hands, the thorns in your brow, that you would die in our place. How could we not help but love you back? How could we not help but give our lives back to you, Jesus? You're worthy of it all. And we continue to worship you now in spirit and truth. God, remind us of your love for us, in Jesus' name.

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May God bless you this day with His peace, amazing grace, and unfathomable love as we take the gospel to the ends of the earth together in the name of Jesus Christ.

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2: News. I'm Carmen Roberts. Historic flooding in Indiana leaves at least six people dead. More flooding is expected, and there are other dangers.
3: The hazards are still there. There are large holes. There may be washouts. There may be bridges that we need to actually inspect to make sure they're effective.
2: Chad Cornett with the Hamilton County Emergency Operations. Lala weakens to a tropical storm near Hawaii, but not before leaving at least one person dead, washing away some homes and knocking out power to much of the Big Island. And in Kentucky, Governor Andy Beshear broke this news last night at a Democratic dinner.
4: We do have some tough news tonight. About a mile and a half from here, we've had a shooting.
2: That shooting was at an outdoor concert in Lexington, left one dead, four people injured, including two children ages 14 and 4, no arrest reported. America's listening to Fox News.
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2: News on Angelo Bavaro. A 60-day ceasefire agreement between the U.S. and Iran is set to expire tomorrow without a peace deal.
3: This weekend, Iran continued attacks in the Strait. We're also tracking the latest developments between Israel and Iran-backed Hezbollah in southern Lebanon. Hezbollah violated the ceasefire over the weekend, wounding three Israeli soldiers. This prompted Israel to launch a new round of strikes against targets in southern Lebanon.
2: Fox's Trey Yingst. Lala is moving offshore of the Hawaiian Islands as a downgraded tropical storm.
4: Right now, officials say a search and rescue mission is underway after 3 feet of rain fell in parts of the Big Island, and it actually swept homes right off their foundations.
2: Fox Weather's Katie Byrne. One person died in a storm-related car accident. In Indiana, at least 6 people are dead after historic flooding. 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
2: I'm Carmen Roberts. The number of people killed by historic flooding in Indiana rises to 7 after a bicycle rider crashed into a washed-out section of a road. In Hawaii, Lala failed to make landfall but still slammed the Big Island with 70-mile-an-hour winds and caused at least one death.
3: Parts of that island got as much as 3 feet of rain, and that water actually swept several homes right off their foundations, and officials believe some of those homes were occupied. We are expecting rain for much of the day here.
2: Fox Weather's Katie Byrne in Honolulu. And Ukraine launches one of its largest aerial attacks of the war, killing at least 6 people in Russia.
4: An 83-year-old was killed in several homes, a railway station, and reports of a Russian rocket fuel plant were also damaged elsewhere.
2: Fox's Stephanie Bennett in London. 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
2: News on Angelo Bavaro. At least seven people are dead in Indiana after historic flooding.
3: In Indianapolis alone, crews have rescued dozens of people and pets as water poured into communities along the White River. Hundreds more have been evacuated in other parts of the state. In some parts of central Indiana, more than 11 inches of rain.
2: Lala continues moving westward offshore of the Hawaiian Islands as a downgraded tropical storm that delivered violent flooding and winds.
4: Governor Josh Green confirms that one person was killed in a car accident, and right now officials say a search and rescue operation is underway.
2: That is Fox Weather's Katie Byrne. Ukraine launched hundreds of drones across Russia today, killing at least six people in one of Kyiv's largest aerial attacks of the war. America's

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2: I'm Carmen Roberts. President Trump orders the Pentagon to scale back joint exercises with South Korea. He says he did that after it declined to help with denuclearizing Iran. At least six mass shootings in the U.S. since Friday leave 22 people wounded, seven victims dead. What happened in Lexington, Kentucky?
3: Five people were shot, including one who was killed when at least 13 gunshots rang out in a Lexington park last night. No arrests have been made so far.
2: Fox's Chandley Painter. Mass shootings also happened in Virginia, Connecticut, Missouri, Michigan, and Illinois. Hawaii Governor Josh Green's praising emergency responders after their work on Hurricane Lala.
4: They saved lives. They were able to pull an elderly woman out of a tree when her house washed away.
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2: On Angelo Bavaro, President Trump is ordering the Pentagon to scale back joint exercises with South Korea.
3: The president said he has a good relationship with North Korea's Kim Jong-un. The president also made it clear he's not happy that the South Koreans didn't assist the U.S. in military action against Iran.
2: Fox's Jill Nato. As La La weakens and moves away from Hawaii, it's revealing damage and potential dangers.
4: When you have 28 inches of rain, they had 28 inches of rain in some areas, there's just going to be a ton of landslides on the Big Island.
2: Governor Josh Green says at least 100 houses are damaged or lost. Ukraine launching one of its largest attacks on Russia today, killing at least six people.
5: Meanwhile, President Vladimir Zelensky said at least three people were killed and more than a dozen others injured across Ukraine.
2: Fox's Stephanie Bennett. America is listening to Fox News.
6: Hi, this is Cassie with Clauser Drilling. Many wells in Southern Oregon have been declining in recent years. We'd like to inform you of a state grant